with us trying this

0: And that's it for this week's Makeout Mixtape. I'll be back next Tuesday at 6 p.m. with more. Thanks for listening. 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And don't go anywhere, because Gulzar has From Here We Go Sublime coming up next. Thanks for listening, lovelies.
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9: 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Why do they call out to me? Why do I sit in my room and think about these things and let them go through my head over and over again? 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

0: Hey, hey, hey, you are indeed listening to From Here We Go Sublime on the almighty CJSR 88.5 FM. I'm your host, Gulzar, and I'll be with you until 8 p.m. bringing you an eclectic set of music. Before we move on, I want to give a shout out to Sarah Hoyles of Makeout Mixtape for another amazing episode of Makeout Mixtape. I've just been here digging all the tracks, been Shazamming some tracks as well, some funked out grooves on tonight's episode. I really dug some Surprise Chef. There was a Turkish group called Satellites, and also some Tommy Guerrero. Makeout Mixtape always bringing the tunes, and I'm gonna try and bring the tunes from 7 to 8 p.m. tonight. I'm still obsessed with sample heavy boom bap instrumental hip hop, and the first set is all of that. We're gonna listen to two doctors, musical doctors, that is. We're gonna get into Dr. Bionic from Cincinnati, Ohio. And we're going to get into Dr. No, a.k.a. Oh No, some music coming up by them, some great samples, some great dusty drum breaks, some great field recordings, which I love in hip-hop. I love samples, and this next set has a lot of them, really beautifully done, crackly vinyl sound. Let's get into it. We're gonna get into some quick short cuts, so I'm just gonna let the tunes do its thing. We're gonna start with the new album by Dr. Bionic called Electric Pollen. We're gonna get into some cuts from that right here on From Here We Go Sublime, but first, some messages.
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These barrels of radioactive waste are being dumped in the ocean. The radioactive waste will remain deadly for hundreds of thousands of years. And it is hoped that it will remain isolated from man and the environment at the bottom of the ocean forever. What became of the barrels of waste? The first exploration finding that some of the barrels had leaked and radioactive material had been dispersed to the sea life and in the sediment of the surrounding area.

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1: It's 10 minutes past the hour. One quick reminder, we are giving away two more tickets to the intermittent theatre production of Visiting Your Own Destruction. You can win these tickets simply by calling in and answering the question, what happens if we just let things run their course? And coming up next...
2: Here we examine my drugs of choice. Today's drug is opium. It is wicked addictive and it's the most basic of opiates. Smoked or eaten, it creates a beautiful...
3: The world's leading producer of opium, which is the cheapest and quickest remedy for any illness. And the nearest doctor is a two-day walk away. There's no public transport here, and the only way to travel is by foot. The women say the drug is purely for medicinal purposes and are completely oblivious to the deadly danger. They say the opium makes them feel good and believe it's a cure for almost any illness. It's one of their best kept secrets.

And welcome back. If you are just tuning in and if you're wondering what are you listening to, this is From Here We Go Sublime right here on CJSR 88.5 FM. You might also be listening to this online at cjsr.com. I'm your host Gulzar, and we just got through a instrumental hip hop set that I have curated for the listeners tonight. We heard from who goes by the name of Dr. No, taken from his album Dr. No's Experiments that came out back in 2007. We heard some cuts from that album where he samples a whole bunch of Turkish records, and it kind of got me really into Turkish music when this album came out. So this mixtape, or you can call it a beat tape, was kind of instrumental in starting my love for Turkish music. Who you might also know as Madlib's brother. He is from Oxnard, California, and back in 2007 he released this album called Doctor's Nose Experiments, where he samples incredible grooves from Turkish artists such as Salda Bakcan, Erkin Koray, let's see, Özdemir Erdogan, and also Mustafa Ozkent, to name a few. And I feel like back in 2007, when I was in university, I was busy spending my time looking for original Turkish tracks that Ono sampled, instead of what I should have been doing was studying. But I guess Turkish music was more important. So that was taken from Ono's beat tape from 2007 called Dr. No's Experiments. We heard a bunch of tracks from that album. The last track is called Gladius. This album and Dr. No's Ethiopian, which is also a beat tape, but this time he samples Ethiopian music from artists such as Ayalu Mesfin, Haylu Mergia, and Mulatu Astake. This came out in 2009. Both records came out on the influential Stone's Throw Records, which this year celebrates 30 years. It's incredible. The record label that it got popular because of MF Doom, in my opinion, and also Madlib celebrates 30 years this year. So we heard from Dr. No's Experiment. We went over to Dr. No's Ethiopian with cuts called Concentrate and The Pain. Then we went back to Dr. No's Experiment with tracks such as Ox City Sickness. I played some kind of little skits or little show IDs, as it were, from a record by Damon Locks and Rob Mazurek, taken from the 2023 album called New Future City Radio, another great concept album about transmitting from a future abandoned dystopian radio station. And we started the set with Dr. Bionic, another doctor in the set, taken from his latest album Electric Pollen that came out on Coal Mine Records. We heard the track Eyes Off Chavez. So that was my instrumental hip-hop set for tonight. I like to play hip-hop every once in a while when an album comes out that I'm excited about, and Dr. Bionic's album Electric Pollen is one such album. We're gonna keep things pretty funky and we're gonna get into some world music. I have music coming up from Ghana, Somalia, and Nigeria, some great compilation released by great record labels. We're gonna get into Durdur Band from Somalia, who are back with Volume 3 and Volume 4, which was initially released in 1988 and 1989, beautifully released by a record label called Analog Africa. I'll let Durdur Band do a little introduction. This is Durdur Band with Introduction.

0: Ah, it's just wonderful having friends. It's even better when they're local. Which is why I...
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1: 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My name is Emdu Mokhtar from Niger, and you are listening to From Here We Go to Sibling on CGSR 88.1.

And welcome back. This is From Here We Go Sublime right here on CJSR 88.5 FM. I'm your host, Gulzar, and we just got through a Afrobeat disco boogie set from Africa. We heard music from Ghana, Somalia, and Nigeria. The last song was by a Ghana band called Marijata, taken from the 1976 album. This is Marijata. We heard the track No Condition Is Permanent, some powerful lyrics, and I guess even though it was recorded back in 1976, some things are the things that are said in that song still hold true today, and no condition is permanent, and we can always strive better. We can always strive to do better and improve the conditions of people around the world. This was recorded back in 1976 in Accra, Ghana, and the album was released, reissued, I should say, in 2017 by an incredible record label out of UK called Mr. Bongo. Do check out Marijata, and also I would be remiss to not mention that Shantu Diggs, who hosts the incredible Purple Room right here on CJSR 88.5 FM. He was the one who introduced me to Marijata. He played the same track on his show last week, and I'm like listening to this in the car, and I'm like, this is incredible. I need to pair it with the Nigeria 80 compilation that I had planned to play on tonight's episode. So Shantu, thank you so much. And if you are not listening to the Purple Room,

0: What are you listening to? You should definitely check out his show on Saturdays from 2 to 3 p.m. where he plays music from the Black diaspora, and I look forward to him introducing me to more music through his incredible program. And before Ghana's Marijata, we went over to Nigeria with a new compilation called Nigeria 80 that was recently released on a record label called Strut Records. Nigeria 70 came out a few years ago, and they are back with a album full of Afrobeat, high life, juju, soul, boogie, and reggae. We heard a track by Mansoor. The track is called We Have Got It. And we started that set with Durdur band from Mogadishu, Somalia. If you're curious what Durdur means, it means spring in Somali. And Durdur band are back with a collection of songs, volume 3 and volume 4, which originally came out in 1988 and 1989. I personally think volume 3 and volume 4 are better than volume 1 and 2, but they all deserve your listening. Check out Durdur band. Analog Africa, who does a great job with reissues, did the reissue, and we heard two tracks. We heard the track called Run Malesku Shaigo, which means let's speak the truth, and we heard the intro track that kind of introduces the Durdur band. So I hope you enjoyed that world music set, and it wouldn't be From Here We Go Sublime if we didn't get into some post-punk and new wave music. So that's what I have coming up next. We're gonna listen to a couple of tracks, kind of all in that electronic body music and minimal wave territory. We're gonna get into a Dutch minimal wave compilation that I recently discovered. We're gonna get into a artist, actually it's a duo, called Zelta. But first up, we're gonna play some Canadian minimal wave music by an artist who calls himself Revok. You might also know him as Memorex. He is back with a new EP called Death Wish, and I've been really enjoying this EP, and we're gonna listen to a track called HR Geiger Counter right here on From Here We Go Sublime.
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taken from a Dutch compilation called Hit Reamed Dutch Underground Synth and Wave Music 1982 to 1987. That was a track called Gelato Mechanical right here on From Here We Go Sublime on CJSR 88.5 FM, done by an artist called DD40, Hit Reamed, which I'm sure I'm probably not pronouncing it properly in Dutch, but it means the strange, and this compilation is strangest in the best way possible. I couldn't really decide what track I wanted to play because the whole compilation is so good, but I wanted to play Gelato Mechanical. It's a great track and pairs really well with the first track in the set from Toronto's Revolk, who just released a brand new EP called Deathwish. We heard the track called HR Geiger Counter, and it leaves me enough time to play a track by a duo called Zelta. Zelta is a Charlize Metcalf, a DJ and a host of Mechanical Breakdown, an incredible radio show on the KEXP radio station out in Seattle, and also Bruno Caviello, who you might know from his Blisscord project, and also he was one half of the incredible Light Asylum. They put out a new EP called BDSM, and I'm gonna end the show with their track Exquisite Service Radio Void Remix. Thank you so much for listening. I'll be back next week with a brand new episode of From Here We Go Sublime. 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

0: This is Jason Mewes, and you're listening to CKSR, the awesomeness, Snoogans.
1: Yeah? Oh, oh, whoa, whoa. 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Yeah. 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

0: she wanna kick it with a winner. 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
6: The Alberta referendum is coming up on October 19th. 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
7: 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This was first announced sometime last year. This is a bit of a redundant question, but it's going to be there regardless. It would just make it slightly less convenient for someone to vote on the off chance that they're waiting for renewal for their ID or they don't have a photo identification with them or a citizenship marker on their identification. In short, voting yes would require you to bring a proof of citizenship when you vote in a provincial election. Voting no means maintaining the status quo and allowing voters a broader list of allowable identification.
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0: 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Featuring masters of musical mayhem like Shotgun Jimmy, E.A. Johnston, Dan Byrne, and many, many others. Tuesday. Be there or...
1: don't, I guess. But that would kind of hurt my feelings.
2: 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I ran here as fast as I could. I got chased by a dog. I was hopping over fences. I had to swim across the river. I had to go through so much stuff just to get here. And it was because I forgot that I had to do a pop tasting. The kind of pop tasting that I would normally do every Wednesday from 2 to 3 for my show, This Is Pop, that you can hear right here on CJSR 88.5. So as I was running and hopping and leaping and swimming with this pop on me, trying to get here to do this pop tasting for you, the listeners of CJSR 88.5, I lost track of time. I'm here now, I'm ready, so I'm going to crack this open. Has anyone got a towel?
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1: Well, I guess that's me now then. Welcome to the 20th Century Charles Dickens Experience. I'm Smiling Jay with you until 9 p.m. You are here at 9:01 on a sunny Tuesday evening. Tuned into CJSR Radio. Yeah, it's going to be fantastic. Absolutely, am I not just going to erratically play along a bunch of random stuff? No way. No way I would ever do that. Anyways, we're going to start here on this crapversary. But one for Buster, and then we'll go from there.

Nice. That's my favorite all-time Minneapolis band. Sadly, I got to know a couple of the guys, and then the last time I saw them, I was an idiot. So, I'm not saying it ended badly. I'm just saying, it was disappointing on my part. That is Like Hell, my favorite Minneapolis band. Prince can do what he wants. They used to party with him. They would, take the pledge, do the oath, go and play music and possibly basketball, but they wouldn't do any substances. So good on them. From On the Inside, we heard what I like to call song number seven. And it's in there somewhere. Yep. Credit Cards, I believe. Nick Lowe before that, one of the Nick Lowe albums I do not own, so I only can play it here at the station. From Nick the Knife, we heard One's Too Many and 100 Isn't Enough. I know the previous song was a bit of a slow starter. Send that one out to Caitlin and Joe. That was The Resonance from Blackberry, which was sort of a live recording of the time I was fortunate enough to see them. And we heard a song from there. It wasn't my favorite song on there, and it certainly had a slow start, but I love that guy's voice, and once he gets in there, he's fantastic. The Vibrators at the top of the set, a little special for Buster. He introduced to me that song in the early 80s. From Alaska 127, we heard Amphetamine Blue. You're tuning into CJSR. It's about 18 minutes, I guess, about the hour of 9 p.m. here in sunny Edmonton. This is the 20th Century Charles Dickens Experience, and we're got about 40 minutes left to go here. Can't play that, can't play that. You know what I want to play? As I want to play Scott Cook, famous Canadian, like Edmonton expat. I left him a note somewhere in the middle of England. Because apparently he was going to play there in the next week. Haven't seen him in person in 100 years, but I hope he's doing well. And by all accounts, judging by the packaging of this CD, I think he's doing pretty well. So we're going to play something from his latest release, Troubadourly Yours, the great Scott Cook, here on CJSR.

smoking. Woo! Cook it out, baby, daddy! I just come back from Minneapolis, where I just beat Vern Gagne and Dick the Bruiser, daddy! They ain't know it. You can bring on Haystack Balloon, Eric Bloom. I don't care who you bring here, daddy. Ray

0: right, we'll stop that set right there with the Dictators, Country Dick Manitoba from Gone Crazy, and may or may not have been called Back to Africa. What else did we have in there? We had Can from Soundtracks, one of their many classic albums. Well, for me, just a couple, and that's one of them. And yeah, we heard something from them. Scott Cook at the top of the set from Troubadourly Yours, great local expat, hope he's doing well, looks like it. And in between there, squeezed in sort of a mediocre something from a cassette that I trotted out from Me, Mom, and Morgenthaler, sort of an 80s ska band out of Montreal. Yeah, that was it. I don't even want to tell you the name of the song because it wasn't great. I just played the wrong side of the cassette. What are you going to do? Should have made my own mixtape and then just brought that in. Anyways, that brings us up to message time here on CJSR. So I'm going to leave you with a message. And we'll be right back with the second half of the show. It's 25 minutes before 10.
1: Ah, it's just wonderful having friends. 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
0: All right, I was going to go in a different direction, but I think we need to hear some Dutch Roosters. Here are the Nits.

0: All right, going back to 1992, that was the loved one. Great local talent. Sorry, I'm going to have to make this quick. From Unstrung, we heard, you know, that song. Some Dub Vultures, another great local band. There you have it. Quit It, a band from possibly from Calgary. Not sure. Just dug it out from Through the Debris. We heard, you know, some from them. Sort of a mediocre song, and I'm not going to lie to you, from Dr. John, who's one of my favorite dudes, from Duke Elegant. We heard his Fishing song, and what do we hear? John Doe at the top of the set. Anyways, show is rapidly approaching an end. Stay tuned, there'll be actual good music coming up right now.
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8: 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You are tuned into Die Technostrasse, Alberta's one and only source for all things techno, hard groove, raw techno, schrons, hard bounce, and everything in between. We are back with another fantastic episode of some fine techno. Last week, as always, we returned to our regular roots of schrons. I feel like my relationship with schrons is very sort of love-hate. It's sort of, you know, when you have Instagram, it's fantastic to talk to your friends, and then you blink and you've been browsing for about an hour and a half watching giraffes make out or something like that. It's horrible, but it's also great. I find I try my best to, like, you know, explore other genres. Oh, I get into a hard bounce phase. I do a little bit of hard techno. But every time I let my guard down, I'm like, oh, I accidentally forgot to export on my USB. And we're playing 160 Slovakian schrons from the 1990s. That's how it happens. And unfortunately, I feel like this is a character trait or maybe a character flaw. I'll leave that for up to you to decide, that we will perpetuate for the rest of this show's existence. But that's okay. I think I managed to do like 40 episodes straight of schrons before I got tired out and switched to raw techno or something along those lines. So hopefully we can continue involving other genres of the techno spectrum. If you are listening for the first time or you are a return customer, doesn't matter. You can text in 780-492-2255. 2577. That's 780-492-2577. If you have any song recommendations, I will not play them. Just going to be 100% honest. Unless it is Slovakian 1990 schrons. In that case, I will most certainly play it on the next episode. But if you want to text in, ask any questions, make any recommendations, anything you want, please do so at 780-492-2577. Last week was absolutely amazing. Actually, no, it wasn't. There really wasn't going on anything going on the weekend. That's just a default phrase that I use, but last week I did go to a super awesome dubstep show out in Victoria Park, supporting the EDM community outside of Just Techno. On Saturday, of course, there was Kick Cheese playing at 101YEG, which I went to be honest, not really my thing, so I left a little bit early because I had work the next day, but that's okay. That's the beauty of electronic music, is that there is something for everyone. Looking forward for techno events in the next little while in Alberta. Edmonton has it all. September 4th, we have High Dude playing at Cynical with some of Edmonton's best. We have Velour back-to-back, Hesser Rex, and there's other people that I forgot. I think it's K-Rot back-to-back, someone, and then another back-to-back. I forget the lineup, but if you're interested in that, you can head over to cynical_entertainment. September 12th is also going to be a very special set. We are bringing a hard techno headliner that we cannot reveal yet, but I will give you a hint. There might be a very, very, very familiar name on that lineup, so keep an eye posted on my Instagram for any official announcements. It's going to be awesome. That's on the 12th. On the 26th of September is going to be a special set that I'm doing for YEG Cycle. So if you like spin, if you have wanted to try spin, I would recommend you try it out there, because I'm going to be playing some hard techno shrons and doing a very special collaboration with Cynical Entertainment. And then, of course, on the 26th, recently just announced, is going to be Alberta's heaviest, hardest, most expansive hard techno show ever. It's going to be held at Midway, as always, featuring, I think the headliners are Joy Hauser, Io, and T78, with a packed local lineup: Cater, Alokin, XXBQW, Axon. I think Ilahel is playing that one too. It's going to be great. I'm going to be there 100%. So if you want to check it out, please, please, please do that. In terms of other really cool stuff happening next, on the 28th is going to be the Hot Q radio show featuring Calgary guest Addy. It's going to be great. And then after that, or maybe it's the same day, I think it's going to be RPM 5 held at Midway. And then the afters is something you do not want to miss. It's got Native Prince back-to-back, T-Triple. It's got Casper, and it's got No Complex, my Shron's brother. He's not playing Shron's, but he is closing out the night at afters on the 28th, playing some raw techno. So if you like that raw Berlin sound, I would encourage you to do that. We have been talking for a very, very, very, very long time, and I do apologize. I know you are here for the music, and the music is what you will get. This episode is going to be us playing some fantastic techno from all across the techno spectrum, starting off first with Hard Bounce. It's going to be none other than Uberest. First song of the night is going to be Never Forget, from the album 44014. Uberest has been one of my favorite artists in the hard bounce scene, and I'm so excited to share that with you tonight. This is Die Technostrasse on CGSR 88.5 FM. 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

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snap, snap, snap, snap, snap, snap, snap, snap, snap, snap, snap, snap, snap, snap, snap, snap, snap, snap, snap, snap, snap, snap, snap, snap, snap, snap, snap, snap, snap, snap, snap, snap, snap, 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

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In the famous clip where Clan Kunstler is playing this track, the volcano is erupting in the background. 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

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This is Die Technostrasse, and you are listening to Crowd. We are playing some of Schranza's finest hits. This current song is called Work This Pussy by Viper XXL from his hit album Club Bombs. Always a classic to play. Remember playing this one at 4 a.m. or 4:30 or something at the Sabbath Warehouse in Calgary. Sucks that Sabbath has moved away, but hopefully there's plenty of other groups to take their spot. 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

2 months since Patient Zero took a bite of a contaminated burger at a Gas and Go. Just 2 months and I might be the last non-cannibal freak in the country. I may seem like an unlikely survivor with all my phobias and irritable bowel syndrome, but I had the advantage of never having any friends or any close family.

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Wesley Willis. You are now listening to CGSR 88 FM, Edmonton, Alberta. Stay tuned, more Rockaway to come. Where Rockaway will be with you. Let it take you on a short ride.

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4: 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The translation of the word Dene in English is people, all people, Indigenous and non-Indigenous.
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And the way I looked up,

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I guess this goes to show that I dream of the scene of soul. I suppose this just goes to show that I dream of the casino soul scene. I suppose this just goes to show

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Security pros want to blow their cameras in the closed dummies. I'm looking up to them, what it sucks in the dummies' eyes, and came up the cry, security mobilized. Meanwhile, in the sticks, the LCs, the pricks, and the rich.

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0: I pen a personal narrative and welcome you to hear a kid, the rareness of a lyricist, the reason that they cherish this. 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
1: Ladies and gentlemen, here's the man. I mean the man.

Lord, I will prevail. I only feel right when I write what I feel. 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Try to send a message, put a pigeon in seal, but they hearing got AIDS, cause they envy is real. Me against the world like Pac in his prime.

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1: chicken,
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0: 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Yeah,
1: 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You know,
0: 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Yes, yes, yes.
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2: 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That's bullshit. 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

Hello, everybody. This is James Brown, the Godfather of Soul. And you're tuned to CJSR. Look here. It's out of sight. Check it out.

tires are covered. Autumn falling into winter hard like concrete. Cold train and near frosted ear, walking a man home down Philly streets. Music is a muse to our dreams, inspiring them to play out loud like we live. Amused our thoughts of working any less than hard, but it healed the burn. The belief in anything other than God's hand holding a sax, holding a note, holding space, holding our breath to the stench of America's smoking mirrors, smoke screens, and burned out TVs. Revolution was in the note on the stage. We believe we belonged, and we did to his song. To Billy's reminder that God blesses the child that's got his own. Coltrane played the lull that Lady Day sang into your back, down your spine like a liquid savior. I wonder if she ever wanted to sing the blues, if he ever wanted to play the moan of men too manly to complain about the nook on their backs, the knee and their understanding of what it means to take care of the business of family. I don't know that I wanted to be a poet, to process pain on paper that can burn everything I feel back to the nothingness from whence it came. But music is that beautiful dame, that debonair dude that coaxed me out of pretty lace words from under where life is always a poem. It's the nod, the neck we put out there for our fellow men, for our friend, the grit in our voices, the black my daddy is on any day, even the blue ones. It captures hearts like my mama's. I could ride that coal train too, knowing what was paved before me. A Lady Day, and especially at night, a delicate flower, a raspy whisper in the ears of men that hold me in the small of my back and sway my blues into a black rock star poet. Do those words good, girl. Play that sax like brilliance. Sing that song like the soothing of savages. Music like the mixing of concrete, chaos, calm, and the cure for what we've heard and what we've seen. It lavishes color onto what black and white really means. Cause we've heard it all, and we haven't seen enough. The sound and sight of everything between the breath. Hush. You hear that? Music is utterly, devastatingly, divinely the actual sound of life. Just listen.

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2: 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So she spends 6 months and $200 knitting him a sweater, not to mention a whole month writing a love song just

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0: Yeah. Or songwriters in love with love.
1: Songwriters in Vegas.
0: Songwriters in incognito.
1: No. Songwriters in love with songwriters.
0: Okay. 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
0: Try it again. Yeah.
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I am again in a portrait of strangers. 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Yet it's not so foreign. And after some folklore, and they'll tell you it's where you're in. Winds continue roaring, torrents go on pouring. I see a fractured mirror in the face of a whore in the train station, adorned witty with graffiti warnings that are sane. People getting stranger, neighbors call it danger. 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The genie invites me with a bottle in his hand, an eye full of galaxies.

Heaven, all the wheelchairs are made of pure gold. 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King Midas is Iris.

0: to a stranger the other day. 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Black flowers and a zebra fish, he called them his shamanic gifts. With no intro began to ask if I wanted his autograph. I said, but I don't know you. He said, but that's just it. I told him how my gargoyles were not cast out but in
1: stone.
0: He said, wow, that don't sound like you.

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He ripped some sacred page, claiming it was quid pro quo. And when I took the paper, I could see in plain pencil his signature was signed as that person you don't know. With the gold foil sky in the corner of his eye, I couldn't help but ask myself,

0: If you like ferns, whales, the color green, or not dying from climate change, then Terra Informa might just be the show for you.
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letter. Say it. 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

0: I'm Celia Hatton. It's 12 GMT. Welcome to the newsroom. Coming up 3 years on from the single most deadly day for Jews since the Holocaust, Israel pauses to remember what happened on October 7th.
1: What we've been seeing is buses arriving here, bringing some groups from Israeli schools. There have been visiting foreign dignitaries and also, of course, the bereaved families and the survivors.
0: We'll hear from our correspondent there and our correspondent covering the situation in Gaza. Also, at least 15 are dead in Ukraine after massive Russian strikes. We'll ask our chief analyst at BBC Monitoring if Ukraine can still defend itself. Malaysia is sending migrants back to Myanmar. Why that move is so controversial? And do you notice if the AI agent you're using is presented as male or female? New research says it matters.
2: Even when people know that they're working with an AI who is not human, who doesn't have gender, they assign and they apply the same gender biases to these contexts.
0: Stay with us.
3: BBC News with Emily Thomas. Russian airstrikes across Ukraine have killed at least 20 people and damaged a number of buildings. In the town of Priluki, east of Kiev, 14 people were reported dead, including three children, when a block of flats was destroyed. Rescuers are still searching the rubble. In Kiev, at least two people were killed, while crews there are working to disarm an unexploded Russian ballistic missile. Vitaly Shevchenko reports on Russia's tactics.
4: I do pick up a sense of Russian attacks becoming more relentless, using more powerful, sophisticated weapons, such as jet-powered drones, against which Ukraine doesn't yet have an effective and cheap weapon with which they could shoot them down. Glide bombs, many of the fatalities that are being reported today result from strikes using glide bombs. Russia has started targeting key bridges in Ukrainian cities, Ukrainian key industrial sites. So things look like they're getting worse ahead of winter.
3: Israel is commemorating the third anniversary of the October the 7th attack, when more than 1,100 people were killed in a Hamas-led offensive launched from Gaza. 251 people were taken hostage. Memorial events began with a minute's silence in Israel. Avihai Brodach survived an attack on his kibbutz by Hamas, in which his wife and children were taken hostage.
5: When we walk around, we see something, and it always reminds them of something that had happened on that day or in the upcoming 51 days when they were being held hostage in Gaza. You know, even the smells, when they smell smoke or something, it reminds them of something that had happened over there, or some kind of food that they taste reminds them of the food that they had there.
3: The Hamas-run health ministry in Gaza says Israel has killed more than 74,000 people there and reduced much of the territory to rubble in response. This year's Nobel Prize in Chemistry has gone to two scientists, Henri Cagot from France and Kensei Suai from Japan. They've shown how chemical reactions can produce one of two mirror image forms of a molecule. Their discoveries help the development of medicines. Palab Koch has more.
6: Some of life's molecular building blocks come in two mirror image forms, like a left and right hand. But life uses them very selectively. The amino acids that build our proteins are overwhelmingly left-handed. Henri Cagot and Kensei Suai showed how chemical reactions can magnify a tiny preference for one mirror image until it dominates. Their discoveries help chemists make the desired form of a molecule for medicines, because its mirror image can have a different effect on the body.
3: Our science correspondent Palab Ghosh reporting. You're listening to the latest world news from the BBC. The French Interior Minister has announced several investigations into alleged excessive use of force by police during the student protests that have swept the country. Laurent Nunez has also suspended the use of stun grenades after one of them blew off a schoolboy's hand 2 days ago. The Prime Minister, Sébastien Lecornu, is expected to speak later about the demonstrations. Police in Poland say seven people have been injured in a knife attack at a school in the northeast of the country. They said a 19-year-old student from the school in Ostrołęka, north of the capital Warsaw, has been detained near the town beach. A local prosecutor said the victims were students and teachers. The wounded are being treated at a local hospital. The World Health Organization has, for the first time, issued guidelines on how to tackle rising obesity rates in children, warning against the use of surgery and medicine. Orlando Thiel reports.
7: This World Health Organization report says 170 million children and adolescents now live with obesity across the globe, a huge surge in recent decades. But at a time of increasing weight loss drug use by adults, the WHO warns against using these in treating young people. It recommends that strategies should focus instead on healthy eating, physical activity, and behavioral change. Surgery and weight loss drugs, it says, should be used only on older children and as a last resort, when lifestyle changes have failed.
3: Health officials in Kenya say they've quarantined 10 people who came into contact with an Ebola patient who died in Nairobi on Monday. The country has increased surveillance after confirming its first case of the disease in a Kenyan national who lived in the Democratic Republic of Congo. He'd travelled back home on Saturday through Uganda. The case has raised concerns about the potential spread of Ebola from eastern Congo. And that was the latest world news from the BBC.
0: Hello, I'm Celia Hatton, and this is the newsroom on the BBC World Service. It's October 7th, the anniversary of a day when things changed for many in the Middle East. Today marks 3 years since Hamas and other Palestinian armed groups launched a brutal attack on Israel. In total, around 1,200 people were killed, and 251 others were taken as hostages, making it the single deadliest day for Jews since the Holocaust. Israel responded by launching a military offensive in Gaza, triggering a war in which more than 74,200 Palestinians have been killed. That's according to Hamas officials. Across Israel, there have been a number of memorial events to mark the third anniversary of the October 7th attacks. Bereaved relatives gathered at the site of the Nova Music Festival, where hundreds of Israelis were gunned down.
8: This is the last place where Sean was, and I feel him here. I'm terribly sorry I couldn't save him. I couldn't help him get out of this massacre. I miss him so much, and this place does something to me. Despite the fact that it takes a lot of energy from me, my family and our friends, I feel together with him here.
9: I remember the moment that she called and asked to come and take her because there were missiles in the air. And I remember the second call, she called us from the road and screaming that they're shooting at her. Then we saw bodies on the floor and we saw things that you can forget.
0: Our Middle East correspondent Yolan Nell has also been to the memorial site.
1: We've seen many moving scenes here of bereaved parents cleaning and putting candles to the memorials of their lost loved ones. Right behind me is the dance floor of the Nova Festival. It was turned into really a killing field 3 years ago today. Now it's been transformed into a memorial. And for each of those people who were killed, mostly Israelis in their 20s and 30s who just come here for a party at the end of the Jewish holidays, there have been big sort of posts put up which have their names, their stories, and pictures of them. And we have seen buses of young Israelis coming here, some of them with school groups. We've seen Israeli politicians arriving to pay their respects on this day of reflection. Visiting foreign dignitaries have been here as well.
0: Yolan, you mentioned politicians arriving where you are. We're just a few weeks away from some crucial elections in Israel. How have the legacy of those Hamas attacks affected the discussion that's being had inside Israel now?
1: I mean, security is really a major issue going into this general election. It's the first election that will be taking place since the 7th of October attacks, and many people were surprised actually at the government's choice of timing, which in the end means that the elections come just when this anniversary will be very much in people's minds. But there have been demands, particularly from those who were personally affected by what happened on that shocking day, for a state commission of inquiry. That has not happened up to now from the government of the Israeli Prime Minister Benjamin Netanyahu, and his political rivals are really accusing him of being responsible for many of the failures in security that led to the 7th of October attacks.
0: Yolan Nell. Well, as families gathered for that memorial event at the music festival site, just across the border in Gaza, not far away, loud bangs were heard early on Wednesday. Israeli airstrikes in Gaza have continued despite a U.S.-brokered ceasefire between Israel and Hamas last year. Palestinian officials say two people were killed in the latest strike overnight. So how are Palestinians feeling today on the third anniversary of the October 7th attacks? I spoke to our Gaza correspondent, Rushdi Abu-Aluf, who's in Istanbul.
10: There is no official memorial or any event in Gaza to mark that day, but, you know, hundreds, maybe thousands of Palestinians use the social media to mark that day. People are posting before and after, before when they used to enjoy the life in Gaza despite all of the difficulties, and after, since October the 7th, they are not enjoying one day of full, you know, peaceful, despite a year of a ceasefire. The situation continued to deteriorate. Humanitarian situation in Gaza is very bad. People still, after 3 years, queuing to get the clean water and food. Many of the two-thirds of the population, they live in a makeshift tents across Gaza, and the majority of the people lost their homes, their loved ones. Despite the ceasefire, about 1,500 people have been killed in a continuous Israeli-like targeting, mainly Hamas, but many civilians are always caught in the Israeli strikes in Gaza. So it is a day that has changed their life once and forever.
0: Rushdie, going back to that day, I was presenting on BBC television that day, and I was the first person to interview you inside Gaza when Hamas started firing rockets into Israel. I remember you were standing on the roof of the BBC bureau in Gaza, at first with not even with a helmet or a flak jacket on. And as the day wore on, I remember you put that protective gear on as I continued to speak with you. Going back to that day, how long did it take you to realize that this was an event like no other that Gaza had seen?
10: It was very chaotic the first couple of hours. We were just, you know, starting our day as normal when kids were getting ready to go to school, and suddenly we had big explosions and rockets flying from all over Gaza. By then we were not recognizing that Hamas is doing this massive attack on Israel, and very quickly we started to receive videos and photos from Hamas and some local journalists about it, and within a couple of hours we realized that this is the biggest event we might face and we might cover. Even standing in that roof that day was not safe. Our buildings were collapsing around us, and we were all the time trying to protect ourselves while continue, you know, to cover the story. And nobody in Gaza was, you know, ever expected a day like this. People clearly mark this today in their posts. They were saying that we will never expect that the next morning is not coming yet. Like most of them said, that we are still stuck in that morning, and we are still stuck. People are, you know, suffering, and they will continue to suffer for a long time because there is no solution in the horizon. There is no negotiation. Everything is, you know, stopped.
0: Rushdi Abu-Aluf. Well, a wave of Russian missiles and drones has pounded Ukraine, hitting residential buildings, industrial facilities, and infrastructure. That's according to Ukrainian officials. At least 20 people have been killed. President Zelensky has described the attacks as the Russian army's birthday gift for Vladimir Putin. We're joined now by Vitaly Shevchenko, who's chief analyst with BBC Monitoring. Vitaly, many of these people were killed in an attack on an apartment block.
11: That's right. It happened in a town called Priluki, which is just east of Kiev, where a Russian missile hit a five-story apartment block. And I would say a couple of dozen households have been reduced to a heap of rubble. So far, the authorities say that 14 people, at least 14 people, have been confirmed dead there, including four children and at least 50 wounded. Elsewhere, in Kremenchuk, for example, further east, part of a street was completely erased by more Russian missiles, and more apartment blocks were hit there as well. Two people dead. Overall, at least 20 people have been confirmed dead in strikes across Ukraine overnight.
0: Vitaly, are we entering an era where Ukraine's simply unable to defend itself against Russian missiles and Russian jet-powered drones?
11: it's an endless game of cat and mouse, if you like, a tragic game where it all comes down to quantity and quality. In terms of quality, Russia's weapons, they are getting better. They've started installing jet engines on their drones, but they also have ballistic missiles, which

0: bad news for Ukraine. It's really struggling to come up with interception means.
1: It's amazing, Vitaly, because it wasn't that long ago. Back in July, the director of the CIA in the United States estimated that the average Russian soldier lasted around 20 to 30 minutes on the battlefield because Ukrainian AI-powered drones were so powerful. So what's changed? When did Ukraine lose that upper hand?
0: I would say that what's happening along the front lines is still very important. However, there's been very little movement there on the ground, and it's probably still true that the Russians' average soldiers' life expectancy is very short, but the importance of Russian

0: air attacks on cities is getting bigger and bigger.
1: Vitaly, thank you. Vitaly Shevchenko. You're listening to The Newsroom on the BBC World Service. To South Africa now. The killing of a number of women near Johannesburg has reignited anger there over the country's long-running crisis of gender-based violence. In a televised address last week, South Africa's president, Cyril Ramaphosa, promised new measures to protect women. But campaigners say government action alone will not solve the problem. In one Johannesburg community, men are being encouraged to confront violence and their own behavior. Christian Parkinson went along to one of their meetings.
2: Men, they shout, we are men. I'm at an all-male gathering outside a tavern in an area known as Organic Market. It's an informal settlement to the north of Johannesburg, a maze of corrugated metal shacks and narrow unpaved roads.
3: But we can sit down with a man and talk and resolve the problem with a man before it happens.
2: Some of the men are sipping on bottles of beer, and in the middle of the group is Itumeleng Stephen Tamaga, known locally as Bra Steve.
3: Stop gender-based violence, hurry!
2: The subject today is gender-based violence and femicide, something that many around here are familiar with.
4: Did you used to hit women before?
5: Yes, I did. And I remember myself grabbing her, slapping her. Yeah, I was so aggressive.
2: That's Chomotso Mateka, a local man who's attending today's meeting.
5: Seeing what's happening around the world, I feel much more pain. I feel like I have contributed to what's happening.
2: Bra Steve is the local organizer of Father a Nation, a non-profit that focuses on using positive male role models to help end violence against women and try to fix broken neighborhoods.
3: All the men, they must realize gender-based violence is a pandemic.
2: The issue of femicide and violence against women has dominated the headlines and sparked outrage after a string of brutal murders in the east of Johannesburg. Recent government measures aimed at curbing violence against women here are seen by many as too little, too late. Zizipho Mtwesi is the project coordinator of Father a Nation.
6: So when I read about the murders that have been happening, most of the time I get very, very angry. I question myself, are we doing enough when it comes to gender-based violence? And some of the questions I also have is, why do we wait for something to happen for us to start addressing it?
7: The politicians, they love to talk, but we are the guys that love to make action.
2: Also at today's meeting is Craig Wilkinson. He's the founder of Father a Nation.
8: We need to focus on prevention. The thing that will change it is raising boys to be good men, is raising the standard of what masculinity is. So I'm utterly convinced that this kind of program, focusing on prevention, that is what this country needs, because that is ultimately what will reduce and ultimately hopefully eliminate the scourge of gender-based violence.
3: Come, Alex!
2: I'm now walking around the area with Bra Steve. There's a group of people in the local salon doing their hair. Amongst them is Providence Maseko.
9: We are afraid to talk to anyone because we do not know who to trust anymore. We do not know because you might be the serial killer. We do not know, right? But then.
2: And Providence isn't the only one who's scared. Doing her washing in a large metal bucket nearby is Linky Mashele. She was beaten up by a minibus taxi driver last year.
10: We are afraid when we see the car standing just behind us when we walk. We feel afraid. We feel scared. What if this guy's gonna kidnap me or do something to me? We are not safe.
11: I'm a man.
12: I'm a force.
2: Back at the tavern, today's men's meeting is wrapping up. Chomotso is impressed with what he's heard.
5: My message is to other men, stop lying, be protectors of your community by protecting your children and yourself, by being the good role models to them so that when they grow, they become a better nation out there.
11: I have what it takes
12: to be a powerful force.
1: Christian Parkinson reporting from Johannesburg. Well, lots of excitement, I'm sure, in parts of France and Japan today after the Nobel Prize in Chemistry was awarded to the French scientist Henri Kagan and the Japanese organic chemist Kenzo Soe for their work providing a solution to the chemical mystery of life's asymmetry. Well, we're joined now by our science correspondent, Pallab Ghosh, to help us understand the work of these two men. Pallab, the mystery sounds intriguing, the chemical mystery of life's asymmetry. Can you explain?
13: It's a mystery that no one really knows about, so let me explain it. Think about a molecule. It's a kind of

0: stringy thing that's a bit of a funny shape. It is a particular type of shape. It's left-handed. If you put your left hand in front of you and then next to it put your right hand, in the middle of it, if you put a mirror, you can see that one's a mirror image of another. So there's this whole world of mirror molecules that largely don't exist in life. So why should that be? Something must have happened in deep time to favour the world of left-handed molecules and left-handed plants and animals and life. And so this mirrorness has been a mystery in chemistry for about 100 years. And in the 80s and 90s, these two scientists began to solve just what happened back then to make life as it is.
1: Fascinating. I mean, they won the award together today, but actually they didn't work together, did they? One made some breakthroughs and then the other followed on about a decade later?
0: Well, that's right. That's how Nobel Prizes work. That's how science works. You might have heard the expression, on the shoulders of giants. Albert Einstein's theories built on the work of Isaac Newton. And so the Nobel Prize celebrates something that usually happens a long time ago, not always, but in this case, the first piece of work was done in the 1980s. They do that just to see if it really has a big ramification. So Henri Kagan did the initial work to show that certain types of chemical reactions magnify a particular type of handedness. And then, so I found out that if you have a bit of one type of handedness, there's a feedback effect. You get more and more of it. So it's like a snowball getting bigger and bigger. So somewhere in the gloopy mess that resulted in eventually you and me talking, there was a series of reactions that favoured one kind after another.
1: Palab, fascinating. Thank you for picking that apart for us. I know you don't always have a lot of time to react when you learn who's won this year's Nobel Prizes, so it's really fantastic to have you describe that for us. Palab Ghosh. Well, to Malaysia now. It used to be one of the strongest critics of the military regime in Myanmar. But in a signal of changing regional alliances, Myanmar's ruler, Min Aung Hlaing, is in Malaysia for talks with the Malaysian Prime Minister, Anwar Ibrahim. The two-day visit comes as Malaysia pushes ahead with a controversial move to repatriate thousands of migrants from Myanmar, many of them Muslim Rohingya refugees. The repatriation is happening even though rights groups and UN experts have warned those people could face danger and persecution back in Myanmar, where a civil war is being fought. Our Southeast Asia correspondent Jonathan Head in Bangkok has more.
2: Malaysia used to be one of the strongest critics of the military regime in Myanmar and of its treatment of the Muslim Rohingya minority. By inviting Min Aung Hlaing to Kuala Lumpur, the Malaysian Prime Minister Anwar Ibrahim is signalling an abrupt change of policy, one which has been fiercely criticised as a betrayal of the humanitarian principles he used to champion. He argues that he has no choice but to engage with Min Aung Hlaing, whose hold on power has been strengthened by a string of military victories and by an election held earlier this year. Mr. Anwar, whose popularity has fallen sharply, is under political pressure to reduce the number of Burmese asylum seekers in Malaysia. Myanmar has now agreed to take back several thousand, but formidable obstacles stand in the way of repatriating any of the 200,000 Rohingyas believed to be living there. This visit, and a similarly controversial visit to Thailand in August, is helping to end Min Aung Hlaing's diplomatic isolation. But with no sign yet that in return the former army commander is ready to negotiate with the many groups opposing his rule to bring an end to the civil war he started with his coup 5 years ago.
1: Jonathan Head. Well, we're finding more and more uses for artificial intelligence in our everyday activities, especially at work. But is there a risk that gender biases that exist in the real world can be transferred onto how we feel about the AI agents that shape our days? Dr. Mary Housefield from the University of Limerick in Ireland thinks so. She's the co-author of some new research into how we interact with AI assistants that are presented to us as being male or female. I asked her to tell me more about what she's found out.
3: This was part of a broader program of research. It was a big collaboration between a Scheme of Business School, University of Zurich, and University of Limerick. And I was brought in because of my expertise on gender in the workplace. So we set real knowledge workers in Switzerland up in the lab, and we even brought the lab to them, hooked them up to VR headsets, and they

And they had an assistant for these tasks, and the assistant was an AI agent. And behind the scenes, the AI agent was the same exact AI model, but it was presented either as a robot or as a human-like AI agent. And then the human-like agent, of course, was gendered. There was a male-presenting version of Johan and a female-presenting version of Johanna. So they worked on these tasks together in collaboration with their AI assistant. And we asked them questions about how much they trusted their AI assistant, how much credit the AI

0: AI agent. And then the human-like agent, of course, was gendered. There was a male-presenting version of Johan and a female-presenting version of Johanna. So they worked on these tasks together in collaboration with their AI assistant. And we asked them questions about how much they trusted their AI assistant, how much credit the AI assistant deserves for the work. And then we gave them an opportunity to reward their AI assistant for the work it contributed. And what we found was that despite saying that the male version and female version of the AI deserved similar levels of credit for the work, they actually paid Johanna about 10% less than they paid Johan.
1: That's incredible. And what else did you learn about how much they trusted the female presenting agent versus the male presenting agent versus the robot?
0: So this part is really interesting because what we found was that women participants in our sample tended to trust Johan and Johanna similarly and trusted them both more than the robot. But the male participants only trusted Johanna about as much as they trusted the robot. We're not exactly sure what explains this, but it does align with some other work in the gender space, indicating that maybe women's competence is less trusted.
1: Dr. Housefield, so what do we all take away from this? Should we be paying attention to how AI bots are presented to us in our everyday lives?
0: I think we need to be careful, right? This is only one experiment. And for me, it raises a lot of questions, but these are very important questions. So a question I would have for us and also for businesses is when we have these AI assistants, are they gendered? Are they assigned a human-like identity? And does that human-like identity affect the way we interact with them?
1: Dr. Mary Housefield. You've been listening to The Newsroom with me, Celia Hatton. Before we go, our main news. Israel's marking 3 years since the Hamas-led attacks of October 7th. More information on the BBC News website. Thanks for joining us and thanks for listening.
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8: Coming up on Business Daily, we meet the entrepreneur who turned a $900 loan from her mother into a multi-billion dollar global company. Janice Bryant-Howroyd, founder of Act One Group, tells us why the lessons she learned growing up in the segregated South in the US still guide her business today, and why she believes human skills matter more than ever in the age of AI. That's all after the latest world news.
9: BBC News with Emily Thomas. In Ukraine, at least 20 people have been killed in Russian airstrikes across the country. President Volodymyr Zelensky has called the attacks the Russian army's birthday gift for Vladimir Putin, who turned 74 today. People across Israel and around the world have been marking the third anniversary of the October the 7th attacks, which saw Hamas-led fighters kill around 1,200 people and take more than 250 hostages. Hamas officials say Israel's subsequent offensive in Gaza has killed more than 75,000 people. The World Health Organization has warned against the use of surgery and medicine to tackle rising obesity rates in children. It advises adolescents to focus on healthy eating, physical activity, and behavior change instead. This year's Nobel Prize in Chemistry has gone to two scientists, Henri Cagon from France and Kenzo Suai from Japan. They've shown how chemical reactions can produce one of two mirror image forms of a molecule, which could prove critical for the manufacture of pharmaceuticals. The French Interior Minister has announced several investigations into alleged excessive use of force by police during the student protests that have swept the country. Health officials in Kenya say they've quarantined 10 people who came into contact with

0: its first Ebola patient. The man died in Nairobi on Monday after travelling from the Democratic Republic of Congo. Police in Poland say seven people have been injured in a knife attack at a school in the northeast of the country. They said a 19-year-old student has been arrested. And a Chinese fitness influencer has been dropped by her sponsor after she apologised for riding a bicycle during the Berlin Marathon in September. The woman, known as Abir, had claimed a personal best. And that's the latest world news from the BBC in London.
1: Welcome to Founders from Business Daily on the BBC World Service. I'm Liana Byrne. Today we're meeting Janice Bryant-Howroyd, founder of Act One Group. She arrived in Los Angeles with just $900 borrowed from her mother and went on to build a multi-billion dollar business, becoming the first black woman to own and run a billion dollar company. Janice says the foundations of that success were laid long before the boardroom, growing up in a family of 11 children in the segregated American South. Janice Bryant-Howroyd, welcome to Founders. Do we want to go back to the very start? You grew up in a house with 11 children. So before we talk about business even, what do you have to do to get noticed in a big family like that?
2: The funny thing is, Leanna, that although I'm one of 11 children, one mom, one dad in the Deep South, that should give you a lot of hint to why it didn't take very much for me to get noticed in a family of 11 children. Mom and dad were keen parents. I got to say the greatest treasure of my life was to have a mom and dad who were in sync on their purpose and who were pretty wide open thinkers in terms of their children experiencing the world and old fashioned in their values. That created for me, I think, a luxury environment to thrive and to grow in, even though there was no luxury around the place financially or in terms of accommodations. Mom would always say, you know, if you've got enough for yourself and a little for somebody else, that's riches.
1: You know, there's a story I came across that when your school textbooks left things out about Black history, your parents encouraged you to research what was missing and actually add it into the books for the next pupil. What do you think that taught you? What do you think your parents taught you very early? Were they trying to make you look at a system and ask, what's missing here, perhaps?
2: I attended a segregated school. We got books after they'd been used at the white school. So I come home and I paged through the books and I complained about always having to have books with stuff missing out or penciling in it, etc. And my mom said, be grateful you have books. And here's what you're going to do. You're smart enough to figure out what's missing with the information you have. And when you go through life, that's going to be the case. You're not going to always have all the information when you go into a circumstance or walk into a room, but you're smart enough, if you're attentive, to figure out what's missing. And then she took it a step further. She said, I want you to write what's missing. And she'd have me write it on plain white paper and tape it into the book. And she said, that way you give a hand up to the person coming behind you and they don't have to do that same work. In the long term, it became her gift of me understanding that I could learn and share with others what I learned at no cost to me.
1: I'm sure that really developed your character, and your parents seem quite wonderful, actually, particularly your mom. I mean, what else did she teach you? Did they teach you about money as well and career, or was it really just shaping those values?
2: In terms of what mom and dad taught us were great business lessons, life lessons. They've informed my decisions a lot more in these last few years. The lessons that they taught me, the life lessons, are critical. And let me just lean in on this a little bit too. When we mention AI and we talk about the impact of AI in the workforce, whether you're talking about the UK, Europe, or the world, we're finding that some of those things that structured how I built my business in the earliest days, back when I was calling mom 2 and 3 times a day and then fretting about how I'd pay the phone bill for it because I was on the West Coast and she was on the East Coast. Those lessons are being applied out loud today in my

0: business all over again. You see, I started my company out as a search firm for full-time talent. Back then, you used to call it permanent placement, people looking for permanent jobs. I learned that I had to really be exact and on point about the placement. So when I look at where we won, it was because we bothered to understand the attitudes and the emotional settings of people and corporations and put people in great places. Fast forward to today, people are looking for community and they're looking for where they fit, not just where they're going to function. And so the soft skills are becoming incredibly important. And the more a company uses AI, the more important the soft skills are for those companies than those that don't. And so it's interesting you're talking about my home, my upbringing, and what my parents taught me, because what my parents taught me in the home has served me stronger than anything else I ever learned in the boardroom.
1: Well, Janice, when I read about your story, it's often told as you arrived in Los Angeles with very little. You had borrowed $900 from your mom and you built a billion-dollar company. But is it as straightforward as that?
0: Nothing is ever that straightforward. Everything has pivots, everything has different pathways, and everything has occurrences, whether those are market trends, whether those are issues with the growth and scaling. I found, though, that the biggest thing that I had to overcome, and I've said this publicly before, the greatest work I've had to do, whether it's for business or myself, is to forgive myself for being black, female, and smart at the same time. You know enough about my upbringing to understand that I had a pretty firm frame for how I could see the world and how I could see myself based on those conditions that I grew up within. Again, kudos to John and Elretha Bryant and to my siblings because they instilled in us the ability, I would even say the passion and the responsibility to see the world for how we want it, to impact it, not necessarily to linger in how we found it. And that's been the circumstance for my personal and social setting, and it's dynamically impacted how I see my world in business.
1: Tell me in your own words, from when we got to Los Angeles, your brother-in-law gave you the job at Billboard magazine. Can you just take us through exactly what happened?
0: When I first came to Los Angeles, as we shared, I came on a vacation and my brother-in-law saw how excited and happy, and he said she even had a sense of peace that he hadn't seen before around me being there. You know, we were a tight family. When my sister first went to university, she wrote me a letter. And one letter she sent me had the poem, I think it's by an unknown author, and it's called Ode to Love. And that poem was her way of saying that no matter where we are in the world, no matter what circumstances come in front of us, mind you, civil rights movement came along that same time, and my big sister was not there for me. And so when Sandy left, she left a big hole in my heart and in my daily life, and letters communication was the way that we sought to patch some of that up. Well, when I came out here, we could go to places, we could do things, we could participate, we could work on voter registration drives and that kind of thing together, where I was too young when she left for university for us to have had that experience. And so Tom saw all of that for her, and he wanted me to stay. He helped Berry Gordy move Motown to Los Angeles from Detroit. At the time I came out, he left that job and he was now at Billboard. But I say that to give you an understanding, an idea of the circle of friends they had. When I showed up at my sister's house, she had two very, very well-known artists, one of them British-born, sleeping on the floor in her living room from a party they had and decided not to, limo back to the hotel and catch the flight the next day. So she said, come on, baby girl. And she hugged me. We threw my luggage, which was just one bag, into her little blue convertible top Volkswagen. And so she drove back to her place in Ladera Heights. And she said, oh, I've got a few friends who stayed over from last night and I'm making them breakfast. So my first day in LA, I'm seeing all of these people and I'm thinking, wow, I'm never going to fit with them. Everybody was pretty. Everybody carried a purse with somebody else's initials on them. Later, I found out they were Louis Vuitton bags. And so that was the environment that I came into, from one that was very different on the East Coast. Tommy saw me as bringing home to Sandy, and he asked me to consider staying. About a month or two after I'd been in LA, I think it was a month and a half, they were going to a NIMIC conference in Europe, and they had extended their stay plan to be there a couple of weeks later. So they were going to be gone for 3 weeks. Tommy asked me to go into his office and help out because a lady named Salpi, who was his exec aide at that time, was going to travel with him and he wanted me to keep his office going.
1: You're listening to Founders from the BBC World Service. I'm Leanna Byrne and today I'm speaking to Janice Bryant-Howroyd, founder and CEO of the Act One Group. Tell us about starting the business and who your first client was.
0: My brother-in-law was actually my first client. Ah. He came back from a business trip he and my sister took after having left me to run his office for just over 3 weeks. And he was amazed at what I'd done. And he loved it. And in the process of reorganizing his files and his office, I also hired and let go a few people. And he thought that was just such a great fit. So he introduced me to friends of his in the music industry, and they became some of my first clients. And I think some of the same core values and principles I employed as a non-entrepreneur are what has helped us to build a multi-billion dollar business across the globe. Our main focus continues to be that the worker is the center of the universe. It's been a key business mantra for my business from day one.
1: Mm. Now, founders, they often talk about their failures, perhaps taking shortcuts or just not realizing certain things. What was the biggest challenge that you ever faced when building your business?
0: The biggest challenge I ever faced in building my business, and trust me, there were many: economic, socioeconomic, racial, gender, you name it. The biggest challenge for me was to forgive myself for being Black, female, and smart at the same time. I have to say that clearly because I know that regardless of where the particulars land for people, most people are facing some of those same circumstances. Getting yourself right, seeing your world the way you want it to be, resilience, fortitude, those things are said in poems. What is it, that poem, My Mother-in-Law? She was Yorkshire. I won't try to imitate her accent. She had a rich, deep Yorkshire voice. And she loved to sing a song called Trees. And that song finishes, "Poems are made by fools like me, but only God can make a tree." I think living to our aspirations and understanding who we are and whose we are is one of the biggest things that all of us can achieve in life. And it takes a journey in order to do that successfully. And I think success is not a noun. To me, success, as Earl Nightingale said it, is the progressive realization of a worthy ideal. I certainly wish us all success in life today.
1: Well, Janice, you spent nearly five decades making Act One capable of growing and just to where it is right now. But is the final job of a founder often the case to look to the future and almost make yourself unnecessary for it to be able to continue without you?
0: If you're a founder of Hobby Shop, your responsibility is to give good product at great prices and help people where you can along the way. If you are founding a business where you're employing people, then my mom told me years ago, the minute you hire that first employee, you're no longer the most important person in your business. And I took that forward to the point that if you can't replace yourself, in a way that is successful for the business and the employees you have, no matter where your company is at the time you exit.

0: it the role of CEO, you failed the business. One of the things I am proudest of is not that my son has taken the role of CEO and I remain founder and I remain chair. The thing I'm proudest of is that he's so capable. He's so kind that the teams across the globe respect him and know him and have worked with him for years. The preparedness for the role and his decision, not mine, that he would fill it. At one point, I even said, oh my goodness, I didn't realize you were so ready for me to go. And, you know, continuously the response would be, no, we don't want you to leave. We're just so glad that Brett, we've got a future with Brett. And Brett is, it means born of British. And so when we did it in the UK, everybody was like, hey, you get to live up to your name now, you know. Those kinds of familiar, close acknowledgement while keeping protocol, discipline, innovation at hand are what are going to ensure that this company, Act One Group, continues to grow. I may have founded it, but we've got people throughout the organization, even beyond the leadership of the company, who are evolving it, who are framing their communities through the lens that they work from in our company. And for me, that's success. That is the progressive realization of a worthy ideal.
1: Very quickly, if you were to go back when you founded Act One back in LA in 1978, would you tell yourself anything that you know now?
0: Oftentimes when people are asked a question, what would you do differently or what would you say to your younger self? When one reaches a certain point in life, folks say, I wouldn't do anything different. I tell my younger self it's all possible. For me, I do a lot differently. And I tell myself everything I've learned. And I use AI to make sure I didn't leave anything out and to assure that I was thoughtful in how I shared the message, not just to myself, but to those little girls who were sitting in the classroom next to me and those little boys who were sitting there pulling our little nappy pigtails between their fingers. I'd share it with all of them.
1: Wonderful. Janice, thank you so much. It's been an absolute pleasure speaking to you. I know we've run over time, so I appreciate you sticking around. All right.
0: Well, thank you so much. God bless you.
1: That's Janice Bryant-Howroyd, founder and CEO of the Act One Group. She was speaking to me, Leanna Byrne, for this edition of Business Daily. The programme was produced by Bissy Adebayo. If you'd like to get in touch with the team, our email address is businessdaily@bbc.co.uk.
2: BBC World Service, and now Witness History with me, Lars Bevanga. Today, I'm taking you back to midday on the 30th of October 2013. In the small Norwegian town of Rjukan, people are excitedly gathering in the main square to experience something they have never witnessed at this time of year before. Sunshine.
3: I think people were excited the whole week because it was a lot of movement in town, it was a lot of attention, it was a lot of cameras.
2: That's local artist Martin Andersen, and the reason why pretty much the entire population in Rjukan had gathered in the square on that day was an idea he had had 11 years earlier, soon after he moved there with his wife and child. The couple soon discovered that the town was cast in shadow for nearly half the year, from late September to mid-March, because it sits in a deep valley between steep mountain walls.
3: We came in October, so it's just when the sun is disappearing from the valley. So it was kind of hard, I would say. The whole valley is in east-west direction. So in the south, it's a big wall, so the sun is always behind there.
2: One autumn day, Martin was taking his daughter for a walk and found himself chasing the last rays of the sun as it began to disappear behind the mountain to the south, not to be seen down in the valley again until spring. But the sun still hit high up on the opposite mountain to the north.
3: So I was walking and chasing after the sun. And then I thought, why not just put a mirror there and you reflect it down, and if you see it's a blue sky, you know that it will be sun on this spot.
2: As a conceptual artist, Martin is used to creating projects that interact with communities. His idea of setting up a giant mirror high up on the mountain to reflect the sun back down to the people of Rjukan ticked all the boxes for him.
3: It started that I went to Øystein Haugan, who was the cultural boss here, and proposed to him that, okay, what about this idea? Is it possible to find some funding to develop the idea? He said they had like an art scholarship locally that I could be given to start to develop the idea. From the first time I proposed the idea to the local municipality, it took 11 years before it was constructed and finished.
2: The final construction included three giant mirrors totaling 50 square meters, able to illuminate a 600 square meters area in the town square. That's far from lighting up the entire town, but a huge improvement on having no sun at all. But before we go back to that first sunny day, let's step back to try to understand why the sun, even just a little, matters so much to the people of Rjukan. Back in 1911, industrialist Sam Eyde and his Norsk Hydro company created what was at the time the world's biggest hydroelectric power station, fed by the mighty Rjukan waterfall. The energy was used to produce fertilizer. The town of Rjukan grew out of this development, eventually housing thousands of workers.
3: Everybody who came here, they came from outside. So it was sort of a problem that people didn't want to stay in the long winters because of the lack of sun, and they were not adapted to the shadow. So it was a big problem for the factory that people moved out of town.
2: As Martin Andersen began researching the town's historic relationship with the sun, he also discovered his own idea of a sun mirror was not new. Someone had already thought about it back in 1913.
3: First time is a guy called Oscar Kittelsen who mentioned this crazy idea to just put up big mirrors to reflect it down to town, like a big ray, he explains. It was also proposed by Sam Eyde, who is the founder of the city and the founder of the factory.
2: In the end, the town's founder, Sam Eyde, constructed a cable car instead. If he couldn't get the sun to the people, he'd take the people to the sun, where it hit high up on the mountainside. Some of the wealthier citizens, however, could already enjoy more sun than the factory workers.
3: The higher up you live in the northern wall, it tells your status in the society, because you have access to the sun almost 1 month in each end. So that was for the bosses of the factory. And the lower to the ground you were living, the lower were your status in society. The whole town is sort of constructed around the sun.
2: And now, on Wednesday the 30th of October 2013, what had been a factory owner's pipe dream in the early 1900s is about to become reality. It's opening day for the sun mirror. The anticipation is palpable, as we can hear in this recording from Rjukan's local radio station. Other journalists from as far away as China and Australia have come to witness the event. The town square, where the sunlight is about to hit for the first time in history, is packed. Sand has been shipped in to create an artificial beach.
3: And people were showing up with sunglasses, and that's what we tried to aim for. The feeling of a beach party in the darkest valley in Norway in October. All the kindergartens, all the schools, they showed up. It was crowded and noisy, and it was to the max on the square, I think. I think almost the whole town was present. People were very excited.
2: But there was one slight issue.
3: When you plan the opening of the sun, you need good weather, and it's not so easy to plan.
2: It was, in fact, very cloudy. Could the entire party, in front of national and international media, be in vain? Thankfully not, because just as a local rock star began entertaining the crowds while NRK National Television was broadcasting live...
4: Der kommer sol som mange har ventet på!
3: And I think everybody was shouting, give us the sun or something. And then it came down from the north wall, across the valley and to the square. So, and then it was a big cheering from everybody. And it worked. It's a very beautiful light when it comes down. It's a big contrast to the surrounding because the shadows are sort of blue. And then you have this ray of yellow, very yellow light. So it has this feeling of stage light, or to be there is to be in the sun. And that was the goal all along, that it should be possibility of sunlight 365 days. And it was very nice because in these 11 years, it had been a lot of resistance actually against it, because people thought it was a stupid idea. But then when it came, then everybody was happy. I mean, how can you not be happy when you're in the sun for the first time in town in October?
5: And for you, who had had the idea and had been working with this for more than a decade, how did that feel for you to see people turning to your ideas, saying this is great?
3: It was very nice, but it was at this stage it was much more than my idea. It was for the good of the town. It was our sunlight, so they didn't come for me, I think. No, they came for the sun. Sometimes I call it sort of a smile machine, because you go in there, everybody smiles. When you reach the sun, you smile even if you don't want to.
2: Martin Andersen's sun mirror has become a major tourist attraction for the town of Rjukan, and as long as the sun is out, people can still enjoy sunlight year-round in the town square. Martin was talking to me, Lars Bevanger, for Witness History from the BBC World Service.
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11: Welcome to NewsHour for the BBC World Service. Hello, I'm James Menendez. People in Israel are marking 3 years since the Hamas-led attacks of October the 7th. We'll be reporting from one community still reeling from the trauma of that day.
12: Until the hostages came back, it was the only thing on our mind. And now it's our recovery, or some kind of recovery, as much as we can.
11: Also, how tech is threatening democracy. We'll hear a call to action from the journalist and Nobel laureate Maria Ressa.
13: Don't be scared by the tech CEOs saying the killer bots are coming. It isn't just that. It's us. Go back to the strength of who we are, which is trust.
11: Plus, farewell to Lionel. Messi plays his last match for Argentina. And was an obscure Scottish film the first talkie? All that and more after the news.
14: BBC News with Emily Thomas. Russian airstrikes across Ukraine have killed at least 20 people and damaged a number of buildings. In the town of Priluki, 14 people were reported dead, including 3 children, when a block of flats was destroyed. Rescuers are still searching under the rubble. In Kyiv, at least 2 people were killed. Here's Vitaly Shevchenko.
15: The most lethal strike occurred in this town called Priluki, which is east of Kyiv, where a Russian missile basically turned part of a 5-story residential building into a large heap of rubble. I'd say a couple of dozen households are gone. President Zelensky issued a statement this morning saying that Ukraine's energy system was a key target.

0: target of the Russian strikes overnight, and he called them the Russian army's birthday present to Vladimir Putin, who is marking his 74th birthday today.
1: People across Israel and around the world have been marking the third anniversary of the October the 7th attacks, which saw Hamas-led fighters kill about 1,200 people and take more than 250 hostages. John Donison reports from Jerusalem.
2: At first light on the Gaza border, there were the first commemorations for Israelis to remember the dead, a national trauma that 3 years on still stings. At the site of the Nova Music Festival, where hundreds were killed, today there was silence. The October the 7th attack, when Hamas gunmen rampaged across the border, had been unimaginable. For Israel's military and its intelligence agencies, it was a catastrophe. The biggest loss of life in a single day in the country's history, and 251 people taken hostage.
1: Israel responded by launching a military offensive in Gaza that Hamas officials say has killed more than 75,000 Palestinians. The World Health Organization has, for the first time, issued guidelines on how to tackle rising obesity rates in children, warning against the use of surgery and medicine. Orlando Teal has more details.
3: This World Health Organization report says 170 million children and adolescents now live with obesity across the globe, a huge surge in recent decades. But at a time of increasing weight loss drug use by adults, the WHO warns against using these in treating young people. It recommends that strategies should focus instead on healthy eating, physical activity, and behavioral change. Surgery and weight loss drugs, it says, should be used only on older children and as a last resort, when lifestyle changes have failed.
1: You're listening to the latest world news from the BBC. A UN agency says more than 200,000 people have been displaced from their homes since fighting in Yemen began in recent weeks. The International Organization for Migration called the current situation alarming due to renewed fighting between the Iran-backed Houthi group and Saudi-supported government forces. This year's Nobel Prize in Chemistry has gone to two scientists, Henri Cargot from France and Kenzo Tsuai from Japan. They've shown how chemical reactions can produce one of two mirror image forms of a molecule. Their discoveries help the development of medicines. Palab Ghosh has more.
4: Some of life's molecular building blocks come in two mirror image forms, like a left and right hand. But life uses them very selectively. The amino acids that build our proteins are overwhelmingly left-handed. Henri Cargot and Kenzo Tsuai showed how chemical reactions can magnify a tiny preference for one mirror image until it dominates. Their discoveries help chemists make the desired form of a molecule for medicines because its mirror image can have a different effect on the body.
1: A trial has begun at the High Court in London in which the families of two Tanzanian gold miners are suing the body which oversees the global precious metals industry, alleging that it overlooked human rights abuses. The families of the men, who were killed at the North Mara gold mine, accused the London Bullion Market Association of certifying a refiner of the mine's gold as clean, despite long-standing allegations of human rights abuses at the site. The LBMA denies any liability. A Chinese fitness influencer has been dropped by her sponsor after she apologised for riding a bicycle during the Berlin Marathon. The woman, known as Abir to her more than 500,000 followers, had claimed a personal best for the event, which took place last month. Abir said she'd been feeling unwell. World News from the BBC.
5: Hello and welcome to NewsHour from the BBC World Service. We're coming to you live from London. I'm James Menendez. And we're heading first to Israel. The sound from one memorial service earlier this morning at a kibbutz close to the border with Gaza, where people gathered to remember those who died on this day 3 years ago. a murderous rampage led by the Palestinian militant group Hamas, in which almost 1,200 people were killed, two-thirds of them civilians. A further 251 people were taken back to Gaza as hostages. Only 168 survived. The last survivors were returned this time last year as part of a US-brokered ceasefire agreement following 2 years of war in Gaza. Well, we'll be hearing from there a little later. But first, this report from our Middle East correspondent Yolan Nell, who's been to Near Oz, one of the community's hardest hit, on the 7th of October 2023.
6: Time stands still in this burnt-out house in Near Oz, where a couple and their three young children were murdered by Hamas fighters in their bomb shelter. Dalit Aharon, hiding in her own safe room in another part of the kibbutz, got a message from Tamar Simantov.
7: She wrote, "They shoot us." And after that, she wrote with a lot of mistake, "We are very injured." From what we understand after, they touched the house. The children was dying from suffocation. So all the family was killed.
6: Dalit is showing me around with her husband, Achi.
8: Do you support some of the houses being left like this so people can understand what happened?
9: Everybody needs to see and to know what happened, should see the destruction, pure hatred that happened here.
6: In the deserted communal dining room, birds have made nests in the ceiling. Dalit points out the coloured stickers on the rows of residents' post boxes.
7: On October 7, we were 400 people. One of four was either murdered or kidnapped. The red stickers are the one that murder, and the black stickers is the one that kidnap. Some of them were kidnapped and then murder there.
6: Among those killed in Gaza were Sharib Bibas and her two ginger-haired sons, the youngest a baby. They were seen in a video surrounded by Palestinian gunmen.
7: This is the hardest house for me because Shiri was a very, very good friend of mine. She was like a sister.
6: The pain is too much for some survivors now making new lives elsewhere. But Dalit, whose parents were founders of the kibbutz, is determined to return when it's fully rebuilt in 2 years' time.
7: Welcome back for a memory of Shiri's and for all the people that didn't have the chance to live here, and for memory of my parents, and to continue our roots.
6: Dozens of burnt-out homes have already been torn down. Just the bomb shelters made of reinforced concrete still need to be removed. A few former hostages are back living in Near Oz in smart, newly built villas. Emmy Palmer is director of the rebuilding project.
10: We started an entire replanning of the kibbutz. It's trauma-informed design. It tries to help you feel at home and yet feel that the place has changed enough so you're not triggered by every step that you take.
6: There are still unanswered questions about security next to war-torn Gaza, and political accountability for the huge security failures is a big issue in Israel's upcoming general election. But as Achi chalks up a surfboard at a beach in southern Israel, he and Dalit are focusing on their own healing. This is the first 7th of October anniversary since all the hostages were returned, dead and alive.
9: Until the hostages came back, it was the only thing on our mind. And now it's our recovery or some kind of recovery as much as we can.
6: Achi was taught to surf by an Israeli therapy organization. Today, Dalit cheers him on from the beach. Yala! The couple still face huge struggles, but say they're trying to ride out the waves of their trauma.
5: The BBC's Middle East correspondent Yolan Nell reporting there from the kibbutz near Oz. Well, it is a day for coming together in Israel, but deep divisions persist in the wake of October the 7th and from even before those devastating attacks, as I've been finding out from Professor Tamar Herman of the Israeli Democracy Institute.
11: We are all post-traumatic after October 7th, and this in a way brings us together. However, it is divided because the conclusions are very different from people on the center left and on the right. So even on this Memorial Day, the third anniversary for October 7th, is perceived differently by different people. It is not united, for example, like on Memorial Day for the Holocaust, where people are not divided.
5: Just thinking about the events of October the 7th, and I guess the days leading

0: leading up to it. I mean, how do those two camps that you describe, how do they divide over the issue of whether the attacks might have been prevented and this crucial issue of whether there was information that might have led the security forces to take different actions on that day?
1: Let me remind you that in the 8 months before October 7th, we had experienced a huge wave of protest against the government regarding what one side calls judicial reform and the other side refer to it as the judicial overhaul. So the people who were protesting against Netanyahu before October 7th, of course, accept or take as a very reliable the information that he got some pre-warnings and that he didn't act accordingly because his perception was that he would appease Hamas with the Qatari money. Netanyahu's supporters would claim that the security agencies, the IDF and Shabak, did not warn him. And this is exactly where the two sides diverge.
0: Yeah, and of course, I mean, he has denied having any warning about the attacks. What about the conduct of the war, the huge levels of death and destruction that we've seen in Gaza? Are Israelis broadly supportive of the way that the war was fought?
1: I'm returning to my initial point. On the very left side, there are Israelis who, starting about March 2024, demanding that the IDF way of conduct of the war should be changed, not necessarily halted or stopped, but to prevent collateral damage, mainly of Gazan civilians. I have to say, however, that the large majority of Israelis are not of this opinion. They think that the war should be fought as if Hamas is still there and is using the civilians as a human, you know, shield. So there is not much empathy amongst Israeli Jews to the destruction that happened in Gaza. They are not very critical of what happened and what is still happening.
0: Professor Tamar Herman. Well, the attacks of October the 7th triggered a ferocious response from Israel that's laid waste to Gaza and in 3 years killed an estimated 74,000 Palestinians, according to the Hamas-run health ministry. And the fighting continues despite the ceasefire. The enclave is divided into an area controlled by Israeli forces and the so-called Green Zone, where the entirety of Gaza's population now lives. Well, shortly before we came on the air, I spoke to Akram Al-Sattari, a freelance journalist based in Gaza City.
2: The Palestinians in Gaza have seen no ceasefire. There was a recent attack around 1 hour and a half ago that claimed the life of one Palestinian, 60 years old Gazan. There were similar strikes throughout every single day in Gaza Strip. Yesterday, there was another incident claiming the life of another Gazan. So the situation is still extremely volatile.

0: the government apparatuses and Hamas apparatuses as well.
1: I mean, under the peace plan, a national committee for the administration of Gaza was meant to be set up. I mean, that was mandated by the UN to administer Gaza. I mean, has that been formed? Does that exist at the moment?
0: Unfortunately, this has not been the case. And there were some statements that were made by the Board of Peace about imminent visit to the Gaza Strip. But technically, this has not been substantiated as by thus. Thus far, so the situation is complicated, and people are hoping that the Board of Peace and the National Committee for the Administration of Gaza would come and start the organizing the police force, start organizing the humanitarian affair, and start to orchestrate the humanitarian response.
1: Well, let me ask you about the humanitarian situation. I mean, what are things like at the moment?
0: The humanitarian situation in Gaza is extremely dire. When it comes to access to everything that has to do with a normal life for humans, they start their day by trying to get the water. They start their days by trying to collect the wooden pieces for the sake of starting fire, to cook their food. They're receiving the food through the food trucks that are entering in Gaza in the form of humanitarian assistance and commercial quantities at a very minimum level. And they have been in need to rebuild their homes, but they are not able to access anything that will help them rebuild their homes. Minimum number of tents entering the Gaza Strip, minimum number of non-food items entering Gaza Strip, and minimum number of food trucks are entering the Gaza Strip, which makes the life in Gaza an extremely challenging life.
1: Do people still worry that they are going to be moved away from Gaza, that they won't be able to stay long term in Gaza?
0: Yeah, people were haunted by the idea that the IDF and Israel are planning to uproot them, as they say, from the land of Gaza. And I think this issue is reviving every time there are statements made by the Israeli defense minister and Israeli prime minister. Some people are willing to leave Gaza, and some other people say they would stay in their land and they want to live a human life that they are entitled to as a human in Gaza, not elsewhere.
1: And that was freelance journalist Akram Al-Sattari speaking to me a little earlier from Gaza City. 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

0: Coming up later.
1: Wait a minute. Wait a minute. You ain't heard nothing yet. Wait a minute, I tell you. You ain't heard nothing. You want to hear Tootsie? All right. Hold on.
0: The famous Al Jolson line that heralded the end of silent cinema. But was the jazz singer really the first talkie, or was it an obscure film from Scotland? We'll be talking about that in a few minutes. Our main headlines from the newsroom this hour, though. Russian airstrikes across Ukraine have killed at least 20 people. We'll have more from Kiev a little later in the programme. As we've been hearing, Israel's marking 3 years since the attacks of October the 7th. And the World Health Organization has warned against the use of surgery and weight loss drugs to tackle rising cases of obesity in children.

0: This is James Menendez with News Hour live from the BBC. It is Wednesday of Nobel Week, which means today is the Prize for Chemistry, which this year is awarded jointly to the French scientists Henri Cagin and Kenzo Soe from Japan. I'm not going to even try to explain their achievements. So with me in the studio is friend of the programme and, more importantly, Professor of Inorganic Chemistry, Andrea Sella of University College London. I'm very glad you're here to help us through this.
1: Afternoon, James.
0: What have they been awarded this Nobel for?
1: Well, they've been awarded this prize for something really quite subtle but incredibly fundamental. And I have to say, the intellectual challenge that lies behind this is really, really profound. And one of the really interesting things about the chemical world is that an awful lot of it has handedness. So if you think about it, I've actually brought my... I've got a pair of gloves.
0: Yeah.
1: And you know that you've got to put your left hand into your left glove or the right hand in the right glove. And that turns out to be incredibly important because most molecules will have two forms, but the biological world only has one. And so if you give somebody a drug

0: its action depends on whether it's the left-hand form or the right-hand form. And if you get that wrong, you can end up with disasters like thalidomide, which was a morning sickness drug given in the late 50s and early 60s for morning sickness in women, which then caused disastrous malformation in the children who were born.
1: So these are very similar, but not identical. Mirror images, but not identical.
0: Mirror images, but not the same. So I've brought two molecular models.
1: Yeah.
0: And you can see that the connections between the atoms, if you thought about the order and you described it on the telephone, the order, the connectivity is the same, but what's on the left on one side is on the right on the other. A little bit like cars in Britain that have the steering wheel on the right and all the controls are that way. And if you go to France, then what you find is that the steering wheel is on the left and the controls are reversed. So the real question is, how can we make molecules of only one kind? And this has been a real challenge for chemistry for a very long time. Now, in the 19th century, Louis Pasteur, one of the fathers of the origin of life, of vaccination, one of the great 19th century minds. He first noticed this under the microscope in crystals, and he used tweezers to pick up the different shapes. I mean, my God, that's incredibly
1: literally
0: tedious.
1: Physically, right? Picking them up.
0: Physically separating them like that. Well, we've come a long way, and now there are chemical mechanisms, right? There are chemical methods we can use, which essentially use a chemical robot, a catalyst. Of course, biology uses enzymes, but these are little robots, and what they're able to do is they're able to generate only one of the two forms. And if that were just the beginning, okay, so you need a chemical robot which is like the left hand, right, to do the job. What these guys have found is something unbelievably subtle, is that you don't need something which has very much handedness to begin with. You only add a smidge of something which is handed, and then the chemical reaction becomes a self-fulfilling prophecy. What it does is it amplifies, and so it starts making a bit of the left hand, and then guess what? It makes more of the left hand, and the more left hand it makes, the less right it does, and the whole thing generates almost purely the left hand molecule. Now, this is very, very important for pharmaceuticals, for the pharmaceutical industry, because it means that you have a much simpler way of manufacturing, of creating the molecules that you need to deliver to treat certain drugs. But there's something much more fundamental. And, you know, when we think about fundamentals, we always think about, you know, oh, the origins of the universe and what is time. What about the origin of life? Why is life all with molecules of one kind and not the other? Where did that emerge from? And what this work shows, what it really starts to hint at, is the possibility that exactly these kinds of, they call them autocatalytic, these amplifying processes, which start very small and maybe by accident, but then build up, that's where it comes from. Kind of amazing. That's and it's really deep.
1: It's extraordinary. I'm almost left speechless, Andrea. Thank you very much indeed. Andrea Sella there. Now, let's have another listen to this.
2: Wait a minute. Wait a minute. You ain't heard nothing yet. Wait a minute, I tell you. You ain't heard nothing. You want to hear twitchy? All right. Hold on.
1: Well, those are, in theory, the first words ever to be spoken in a film delivered by Al Jolson in The Jazz Singer. That was in 1927. It ushered in the age of the talkie. But are they? Well, one researcher believes that Jolson may not have got there first. Instead, it was an actor in an obscure Scottish film screened in Edinburgh almost exactly 100 years ago. Till the Bells Ring, billed as a super-talking picture of Victorian Scottish life, appeared in cinemas a full year before The Jazz Singer. While Mark David Jacobs made the discovery, we asked him for his job title. He said, film nerd, so we'll stick with that, Mark. Very good to have you with us here on the programme. I mean, this sounds like a huge discovery. How did you find it out?
3: Yeah, well, lovely to be joining you from Glasgow, the very home of Graham Moffat, the writer-director of this film. And made the discovery because, I mean, effectively, that it is about being a film nerd. I think that I came across it because part of that for me is about sort of looking at the bits and pieces that, you know, other people, you know, other researchers don't touch. And I was just going through the catalogue of British

0: British films from the early sound era, which is very much my favorite part. I moved to the UK because I fell in love with British cinema and I wanted to really immerse myself in it. And I came across this title that had a Scottish connection. I was living in Scotland at the time, so that was always of interest to me. And the more and more I delved into this, the more and more it appeared that there was this kind of film hiding in plain sight that was about made 7 years earlier than it was supposedly made, and that if everything about this film was true, then it had indeed beaten Al Jolson and Warner Brothers and Hollywood and the rest of the world indeed to the punch by a full year, screening, as you say, in this cinema in Edinburgh, in the shadow of Edinburgh Castle, 100 years ago.
1: How did they manage to do it? Because it was a full sound feature film, as I understand it, wasn't it?
0: Well, exactly. And, you know, that's what we talk about, you know, 99% of the time when we talk about, you know, I went to see a film last week, or have you seen any good films lately? What we're talking about is a feature length film, narrative film with sound. And this is the first time that's ever made or shown by anyone in the world. And they did it because, weirdly, you know, there were companies making films of sound, but they were all sort of novelty shorts, or in some cases, you know, filmed lectures, things like that, which people, I mean, it's almost impossible to think that at the time no one was sort of waiting with bated breath for people to introduce sound to silent cinema, which had obviously been around since the end of the 19th century. People saw it as this kind of niche that would exist on its own and not take over from what they knew as cinema, which was silent, and theater, which already existed. And why would we just recreate that on film, that which is more expensive than having a live thing in front of you? And so Graham Moffat, this playwright who had been obsessed with creating sound, in fact, since he'd written about it in a sci-fi novel that he wrote in 1893, where he predicted them as xenophonographs, clearly had this bee in his bonnet about doing it. And by 1926, he's a world-famous playwright. He'd written a play called Bunty Pulls the Strings that had 1,000 performances between the West End and on Broadway, and he has the ability to effectively hire a sound studio that's making these short films and say, I want to put on this play of mine, which is in the Scots language, which is extremely important in terms of the history of Scottish culture as well. Yeah. And he films the entire thing with his own company and, indeed, his dog.
1: Mark, can you? We've literally got 10 seconds. Can you just tell us then what is likely to be the first spoken words on film then? Just give us that line.
0: The breakthrough line of this film, according to the Edinburgh Evening Dispatch, is, what would the Kirk of Scotland do without peppermints? Okay. A line that will hopefully live in history.
1: What will the Church of Scotland do without peppermints? Fantastic stuff. Time against us, but thank you, Mark David Jacobs, on the discovery of that Scottish film, the first talkie, a year before, The Jazz Singer in 1927.
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1: Coming up on News Air in the next 30 minutes, the Philippine journalist and Nobel laureate Maria Ressa with some practical tips on how to fight back against the autocrats, both old and new. Also, we'll pay tribute to Lionel Messi after he plays his final international match. And what next for Krista Pike after surviving two attempts in the US to execute her? All that's coming up after the news.
10: BBC News with Emily Thomas. Russian airstrikes across Ukraine have killed at least 20 people and damaged a number of buildings. President Volodymyr Zelensky has called the attacks the Russian army's birthday gift for Vladimir Putin, who turns 74 today. People across Israel and around the world have been marking the third anniversary of the October the 7th attacks, which saw Hamas-led fighters kill around 1,200 people. Hamas officials say Israel's subsequent offensive in Gaza has killed more than 75,000 people. The World Health Organization has warned against the use of surgery and medicine to tackle rising obesity rates in children. It advises adolescents to focus on healthy eating and physical

0: physical activity instead. This year's Nobel Prize in Chemistry has gone to two scientists, Henri Cagan from France and Kenzo Suai from Japan. They've shown how chemical reactions can produce one of two mirror image forms of a molecule. This could prove critical for the manufacture of pharmaceuticals. A UN agency says more than 200,000 people have been displaced from their homes since fighting in Yemen began in recent weeks. The International Organization for Migration called the current situation alarming. Reports from Ethiopia's northern Tigray region say Eritrean troops have been deployed around the town of Adigrat in recent days. It comes after Ethiopian government forces retook the regional capital Mekele from Tigrayan rebels. The families of two Tanzanian gold miners are suing the body which oversees the global precious metals industry. They allege the London Bullion Market Association overlooked human rights abuses at the North Mara gold mine where their relatives were killed. A Chinese fitness influencer known as Abir has been dropped by her sponsor after she apologised for riding a bicycle during the Berlin Marathon in September. The woman had claimed a personal best. World News from the BBC.
1: You're listening to NewsHour. The killing of a number of women near Johannesburg has reignited anger over South Africa's long-running crisis of gender-based violence. In a televised address last week, the country's president, Cyril Ramaphosa, promised new measures to protect women. But campaigners say government action alone will not solve the problem. In one Johannesburg community, men have been encouraged to confront violence and their own behaviour. The BBC's Christian Parkinson went along to one of their meetings to find out more.
2: Men, they shout, we are men. I'm at an all-male gathering outside a tavern in an area known as Organic Market. It's an informal settlement to the north of Johannesburg, a maze of corrugated metal shacks and narrow unpaved roads.
3: But we can sit down with a man and talk and resolve the problem with a man before it happens.
2: Some of the men are sipping on bottles of beer, and in the middle of the group is Itumeleng Stephen Tamaga, known locally as Bra Steve.
3: Stop! Gender-based violence, hurry!
2: As I'm sure you picked up, the subject today is gender-based violence and femicide, something that many around here are familiar with.
4: Did you used to hit women before?
5: Yes, I did. And I remember myself grabbing her, slapping her. Yeah, I was so aggressive.
2: That's Khomotso Mateka, a local man who's attending today's meeting.
5: And as in like seeing what's happening around the world, I feel much more pain. I feel like I have contributed to what's happening.
2: It's been a tough time in South Africa. The issue of femicide and violence against women has dominated the headlines and sparked outrage after a string of brutal murders in the east of Johannesburg. Recent government measures aimed at curbing violence against women here are seen by many as too little, too late.
6: The politicians, they love to talk, but we are the guys that love to make action.
2: Craig Wilkinson is the founder of Father a Nation, a non-profit that focuses on using positive male role models to help end violence against women and try to fix broken neighbourhoods.
7: I have absolutely no doubt that we need to focus on prevention. The thing that will change it is raising boys to be good men, is raising the standard of what masculinity is. So I'm utterly convinced that this kind of programme, focusing on prevention, that is what this country needs.
2: I'm now walking around the area. There's a group of people in the local salon doing their hair. Amongst them is Providence Maseko.
8: We are afraid to talk to anyone because we do not know who to trust anymore. We do not know because you might be the serial killer. We do not know, right?
2: And Providence isn't the only one who's scared. Doing her washing in a large metal bucket nearby is Linky Mashele. She was beaten up by a minibus taxi driver last year.
9: We feel afraid. We feel scared. We are not safe.
10: I'm a man.
11: I'm a force.
2: Back at the tavern, today's men's meeting is wrapping up. Khomotso is impressed with what he's heard.
5: My message is to other men, stop lying, be protectors of your community by protecting your children, by being the good role models to them so that when they grow, they become a better nation out there.
1: That report by the BBC's Christian Parkinson, reporting from Johannesburg in South Africa. This is the BBC World Service in London. You're listening to NewsHour. I'm James Menendez. Now, how many of us at one time or another in the past few years have thrown up our hands at the state of the world and resolved to

0: bury our heads in the sand and hope it all goes away. Quite a few, I imagine. It is easy to feel helpless, even hopeless, when the world that many of us grew up in is fraying at the seams, either because of the rise of might is right politics or the march of technological change. But is there a way to overcome those feelings? Well, one woman who's has more experience than most of standing up to authoritarianism in the face of persistent threats to her life and freedom is the Nobel Peace Laureate Maria Ressa. The founder of the news website Rappler in the Philippines took on the violent excesses and corruption of President Rodrigo Duterte and survived. She is still working while he is in a prison cell in The Hague, awaiting trial at the International Criminal Court, accused of crimes against humanity for his self-declared war on drugs. And she has a new book out next week. It's called The Fight Back, A Citizen's Guide to Standing Up to Dictators. She came into the NewsHour studio a little earlier today, and I asked her, first of all, how does she characterise the threat to democracy and freedom around the world?
1: Critical. Existential. And you've heard that word existential from the tech bros, you know, the CEOs of the tech companies, the top six that literally control our lives. Because the design of social media spreads lies faster than facts. As early as 2018, MIT said lies spread 6 times faster. If you can't tell the difference between fact and fiction, there are cascading failures. Without facts, you can't have truth. Without truth, you can't have trust. Without these three, we don't have a shared reality. We can't begin to solve any existential problems. Oh, yeah, like climate change and health. And we can't have journalism. We can't have democracy. We're at this point already. And you can look at, from 2016 until today, the most recent VDEM report told us that 74% of the world is now under authoritarian rule. We're literally electing illiberal leaders democratically. So in terms of democracy, we're there. We're at the cliff.
0: And so when you use the word in the title to your book, Standing Up to Dictators, those dictators are not just autocrats around the world. You're talking about digital authoritarianism as well.
1: Yeah.
0: I mean, so just expand on that for us.
1: Look, the two dictators in my life, and I speak first from experience, but then after that, backed by data, right? So dictator one is Rodrigo Duterte. He became president of the Philippines in May 2016 with the help of Facebook, right, with tech. But the second dictator, and I would argue probably more powerful, is Mark Zuckerberg and Facebook. Because by 2017, and I told Mark this, I said, you know...
0: You told him directly? Did you tell him he was a dictator?
1: No.
0: Because I was going to ask you, have the lawyers been in touch over
1: No. But I have told him. What I did in 2017, we were in California, and I invited him to come to the Philippines because I didn't think he understood how powerful Facebook was. And I said, you know, Mark, 97% of Filipinos on the internet are on Facebook. Facebook is our internet. There's tremendous power for it to do good. And then he was frowning, and I was trying to figure out why.
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This program's called Trigger Cuts. I'm your host, Chad, your guide up Chart Mountain. That's right, every week on this show, we go through the CJSR charts from number 30 all the way up to number 1. And what sits atop the charts for the week ending September 29th, 2026? Well, we'll find out at the end of the show. Over the next 2 hours, we'll get to new music from Sukhyun Lee, Portraits of Tracy, Dinosaur Jr., The A La La's, and starting things off, Edmonton legend Wilfred Kozeb, back with a brand new release called Quiet Places for Noisy Times, at number 30 on the CJSR charts.

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You know I gotta go to work.

0: anywhere that I am. I'm too stoned to go to work again.
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charts on the CJSR socials, and Bit Was Here saw that they were number one on the charts, and they reposted it and said, maybe Edmonton isn't so bad after all. So not doing much for Edmonton-Calgary relations there, but you know, Bit, we still appreciate you. But as punishment, we docked you down to number 26 this week. We're also going to hear new music from Angela Begin and new stuff from Lorg on the way. 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

from right here in Edmonton, debuting at 23, Angela Begin. Messenger, it's her new release. And we heard from Bayonne before that with Filters, debuting at 24. Another chart debut at 25 with Lorg, I Fell for Fantasy. And Bit Was Here started off that set. You're tuned to the mighty CJSR 88.5 FM. I'm Chad, your chart guide. So glad to be helping you climb Chart Mountain this week. We're well into our journey. Let's continue. New music from the A La La's on the way from their brand new instrumental release, Sirenas, out on Mexican Summer. But first up, this is a returning to the charts album I've been enjoying, Aeneas, Devotion and the Black Divine, starting us off at number 22 in CJSR.

At number 19, that's Turkish group Societe 25. Yegara is their brand new release back on these charts. Beth Orton before that. The Ground Above is the latest release for the long-running UK singer-songwriter. It's sitting at number 20 this week. Bit of a departure from her kind of folk leanings, but I'm enjoying it quite a lot. A La La's debut at 21 with Sirenas. All instrumentals on this new record, and Anais kicked off that set, Devotion and the Black Divine, at 22. We're counting down the most played albums on CJSR's charts for the week ending September 29th, 2026. Goodbye, September. Where did you go? Well, we've got another chart debut, one of our last ones for the show. We're very front-loaded on new albums on the bottom chunk today. We're going to hear the latest from Dinosaur Jr. They're back with a brand new release, They're Near, and I think they've officially tripled their output since reuniting. So They're Near, the ninth album from the classic Dinosaur Jr. lineup. Let's find a cut from that right now, kicking off this next leg of the CJSR charts.

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Zune, back on the charts at 15 with Happy Thought School. Before that, we heard from Ghost Cartridge with Mantra Kid, Looking Into People's Windows, The Della Kit at 17 with Dreams, Speaking in Color. Dinosaur Jr. kicked off that set, There Near, at number 18. Well, dear listener, we're halfway through the charts, halfway through the show. On our way to the summit of Chart Mountain. On the next hour, we've got music from Arab Strap, Kurt Vile, Cornelius, and the Twisted Teens. So we're going to continue our journey now. Magi Merlin, a mainstay on the charts for the last little while with this album Powerhouse. We'll find another cut from that and the latest from Craig H. from right here in Edmonton. All right, Magi Merlin, take it away.

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perfect for those autumn afternoons. Craig H. with the Compassion Dial at number 13 this week, and Magi Merlin with Powerhouse at number 14 out on Bond Sound. Just the top 10 to get through now. Dear listener, you're tuned to Trigger Cuts, your weekly look at CJSR's Top 30. We're counting down the most played albums for the week ending September 29th. I'm your chart guide, Chad. At number 10, we've got the latest from Portraits of Tracy. Q, From Where Do Our Primal Instincts Originate? A, MTV. What a fun title to say on the radio. We'll find another cut from that as it's returning to the charts this week. We'll also get to one of my favorite albums this year, the newest album from La Securité. Bingo's back on the charts at number 8, so we'll get to that. First up, Portraits of Tracy on CJSR.

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earns the charts at number 7 this week, Nice and High. La Sécurité before that with Bingo. That's out on Mothland Records, sitting at the number 8 spot this week. Japan's Cornelius at number 9 with Refractions, and Portraits of Tracy kicked off that set at number 10. From where do our primal instincts originate? MTV is the name of their new release. Oh, we're so close, dear listener, getting to the end of the show, approaching the summit of Chart Mountain. That's what we do here every week, count down them charts. We have our final chart debut to start off our next set. First time appearance this week for the new album from Arab Strap, Half Told Tales. It's the 9th album for the long-running Scottish group. We'll find a new cut from that for you. And then stay tuned. New stuff from Sunday Club and Sookyin Lee.

Sookie and Lee, 72RHR, back on the charts at number 4. Heard lots of great things about her electrifying set at the Purple City Music Festival. I hope you were there, dear listener. Sunday Club at number 5 this week with their self-titled release, and the Arab Strap back with a brand new album, debuting at number 6, Half Told Tales. We're very nearly at the end of this week's episode, dear listener. We've got, a number 1 to get to after just a couple more tracks. One of my other favorite releases this year is the Twisted Teens Florida Water Blues. These guys, they got it. They got it. Whatever it is, they got it. Sitting at number 3 this week, their second album of the year. Let's find a cut from it right now. And then some EKT.

0: switching the vibe a bit there in that set. We heard from Sarnia-based electronic group EKT. Their new release is Pura Vida. Before that, very opposite-sounding music from the Twisted Teens. A little bit more rootsy, a little more punky. Florida Water Blues is the number 3 most played album on the CJSR charts for the week ending September 29th, 2026. What sits atop the charts in the number 1 spot this week? Who is sitting at the summit? Well, returning to the number 1 spot from last week's chart, New Wave, a compilation of live sessions recorded at CJSW 90.9 FM in Calgary. 40 live performances compiled together on this double disc set. So we're going to find another cut from this one for you. I wanted to go with something kind of noisy and crazy, so we're going to go with The Mummies, the long-running garage punk group. Played a blistering set at the Sled Island Music Festival. I think they played 2 sets at Sled Island, and they had this secret third show, which was their performance at CJSW. Now, the Mummies, very famous for wearing mummy outfits as they perform, and you'd think maybe they would not do that while performing on the radio, but I assure you, they were in full mummy gear for the live performance at CJSW Studios. You can hear the sweat dripping off the song. So we're going to check out The Mummies to close out the show. I've been your host, Chad. Thanks so much for tuning in. I'll be back next week with another set of the CJSR Top 30. Oh, and we've got one more word from our sponsors over at Blind Man Brewing. Thanks, Blind Man, for supporting the show.
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0: Oh, well, I'm not very good on the wild. You need to get one of those guys that does those, yeah, come and listen to these hits, kind of, because, you know. No, I'm not good on wild.

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The heron waits patiently, unfazed by self-service checkouts or pouches of tobacco. I know falling in love feels trivial with everything that's going on, but what if we're actually onto something?

Rare aesthetic, reluctant hope, core memories operating on a strict one-in, one-out policy. The young and the dying have the worst philosophies, and you are both but also neither. Nay cheek, nay chance. Never leave the bookies with a smile on your face, and remember that herons wait for no one but themselves. Good things come to those who hesitate.

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1: My name is Kaylee Jade Weeb. I'm a Métis multidisciplinary artist, and what I love most about Métis Nation of Alberta's Region 4 is the sound of the frogs on the springtime evening.

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5: 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To help

0: Get You Ready, Alberta-based creator Gabrielle Barber is breaking down the questions. Question 3. Assuming that all Canadian citizens and permanent residents continue to qualify for social support programs as they do now, do you support the government of Alberta introducing a law requiring all individuals with a non-permanent legal immigration status to reside in Alberta for at least 12 months before qualifying for any provincially funded social support programs?
1: First things first, let's translate this into something a bit more digestible. Should the government of Alberta require anyone on a temporary visa to live in Alberta for at least a year before accessing social support? We touched on these ideas a bit when we were discussing the last referendum question. Let's get into the nitty-gritty of temporary visas and social support services. Who does this affect? There are three different types of temporary visas: work, visit, and study. With a temporary visa, you are permitted to stay in the country for the allotted period of time that it says on the visa, as well as only for the specific reason that you're there for. For instance, you can't work on a visitor's visa and you can't study on a work visa, etc. But you can apply for another visa and it could be the first step towards permanent residency. I believe that this category also includes refugees before they get their PR. And this is all very complicated, and this is just to my understanding. What are the social support programs affected? According to the Government of Alberta website, this includes disability supports, senior supports, and family supports. In short, voting yes means supporting the Government of Alberta in preventing anyone on a temporary visa from getting social supports, and voting no means maintaining the status quo.
0: That was Gabrielle Barber explaining one of the questions on the upcoming Alberta referendum. You can find her online at Gabrielle A. Barber. For more information, visit elections.ab.ca/elections/referendum.
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Hi there. My name's Charles Bland. Sometimes I like to call myself Chaz, you know, to spice it up a bit. Personally, I find this music far too exciting, but I'm very happy for you if you enjoy listening to CJSR FM 88.5.

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1: Yeah, that does sound nice. Too bad CJSR is and always will be a soulless corporate conglomerate. God, isn't it great that CJSR is a community radio station?
0: I don't know. I think we'd make a good soulless corporate conglomerate.
1: You idiot! This is the Better Timeline!

0: 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It's even better when they're local. Which is why I have a Friends of CGSR card. Gets me discounts from all those friends they've made, including...
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0: Ain't that wonderful? 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
1: Do you know the indigenous name of where you live? Let's hear from Edna Elias. Elias is from Kugluktuk, Nunavut.
2: Anangnak. Anangnak is Inuktun for breath of life or spirit. Between 1950 and 1960, a tuberculosis epidemic ravaged the Inuit after it was brought to the Arctic. Many were flown into Edmonton and treated at medical facilities built specifically for Indigenous peoples. It was in those hospitals where many faced prejudiced medical attention, including shock treatments, experiments, and sterilization. Adults, children, and babies were separated from their families and on average spent 2.5 years living in these hospitals. Many people died and were never reunited with their families. Even in death, many were buried in unmarked graves and their families were never notified. Tuberculosis took the breath and spirit of many who were brought to the Charles Council Indian Hospital, which is located in the ward. Anangnak is Inuktun for breath of life or spirit. The name was given to honor those who never made it home.
1: We're grateful to Pipiguan, Pitaguan, and the City of Edmonton for permission to use these ward naming videos. Learn more at edmonton.ca/indigenous ward name.

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1: Ah, yes, the world, planet Earth, third from the sun of a gun. 360 degrees, and as new worlds emerge, stay alert, stay aware, watch the eagle, watch the bear.

age, the era of our first blurred stage was blotted, or erased, or TV screened and defaced. Remember, there's a revolution going on in the world. One blood of early morning revolved to the one idea of our tomorrow. Homeboy, hold on. Now more than ever, all

still live. As it was in the beginning, so shall it be once again. Earthquaking, foundation shaking, investigating yesterday. I was wondering about our yesterdays and digging through the rubble. And to say the least, somebody went to a hell of a lot of trouble.

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Courtesy came from the heart. And yes, there were medicines, love and religion, intertribal communication by drum, but no paper and pencils and other utensils. And these folks never even heard of a gun. So this is why the colonies came, to stabilize the land. The dark continent had copper and gold, and the discoverers had a plan. They would discover all the places with promise, and didn't need no leases or deeds. Then they'd appoint people to make everything legal, to sanction the trickery and greed. And when the natives got restless deep in the jungle, they would call it guerrilla attack, and never described it. Folks finally got wise and decided that they would fight back. Still, we are victims of word games. Semantics is always places once called underdeveloped and now called middle.

0: Room on the almighty CJSR FM 88.5. My name is Sean Tu, and I am your host for the next 48 minutes or so, as Brother Gil does tend to go on. I opened the show with Gil Scott-Heron, Black History the World, which was the closing track from his 1982 album Moving Target. Gil Scott-Heron is one of the largest influences on conscious hip-hop music that you will find.
1: You know that. You know that all the time.
0: And I highly urge you, if you have not yet, to dig into his large, large catalog of music. Got a soulful show lined up for you today, including one of my favorite Please Baby Be Mine tracks called To Know You, by the late and absolutely great Gift of Gab.
1: You know that.
0: Pete Rock with BB Jones is behind me right now. And coming up next, Madlib from his incredible tribute album to the Blue Note record label and many of the legendary artists on it. Shades of Blue is the name of the album, released in 2003. This is Slim's Return by Madlib, featuring Ahmed Miller and DJ Lord Such. And you are officially in the Purple Room on CJS.

Gift of Gab with To Know You in the Purple Room. I had the pleasure of seeing Gift of Gab live at the Starlight Room back in 2015 before he passed. And it was one of the most impressive displays of vocal flexing that I've seen from an MC. Check out the Blackalicious library to hear exactly what I'm talking about, particularly the track Alphabet Aerobics. Going up next is Making Time by Zoe featuring Fonte and Chocolate. Then I'm going to play an ominous rarity from A Tribe Called Quest, If the Papes Come. Sit back and enjoy the show. We've got a lot more to go, and I'll be back with more.

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Waiting for the gimme and boy, I got some. Sweet like a peach and tart like a plum. I thought what I think, I rock a bead link. Legally I sip when I turn 21. A letter to the home, but it freaked the head dome. 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Gotta be brief, no orders from a chief. How butter on what, say what the pop.

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Calling up famous to see if it's there yet. Not a bourgeois, hate the seminar. Ignorant flip, hey miss, you must jet. Flex for the funkiest, but start to bounce. Measure hip hop for weight by the ounce. 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Play me for the punk, then puss.

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back to the Purple Room on the almighty CJSR FM 88.5. That was Nina Simone and Lauryn Hill with Take It Easy from Amerigo Gazaway's incredible The Miseducation of Eunice Wayman remix album, which featured, as you likely guessed, remixed versions of Nina Simone and Lauryn Hill tracks. Gazaway has a long list of amazing remix and mashup albums. If you haven't had a chance to dig into his catalog, he pairs two artists and reimagines their respective works as if it were one collective project. He's coupled some of our most important musicians, Fela and De La, Stevie and Common, James and Biggie, and Yasiin Bey, aka Mos Def, with a man known for asking some very simple yet poignant questions in his music. This is Marvin Gaye with Where Are We Going?

Purple Room. I hope you enjoyed the ride we took this week. If you did, tell a friend. This station only exists for you and yours. On deck, I've got a mini Ripperton gem. As with many musics, I became very aware of Miss Ripperton through hip-hop samples, specifically, in her case, the song Inside My Love, which was flipped on A Tribe Called Quest's Lyrics to Go from their Midnight Marauders album. But I am going to play the song Reasons, the opening track from Ripperton's 1974 sophomore album Perfect Angel. But first, one of my favorite Little Sims tracks, Woman, featuring Cleo Soul, and that's going to be our time for the week. Take care of yourselves. Watch out for each other. This has been The Purple Room, and you will hear me next week. Peace.

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And how you don't really get greatness without sacrifice. And you don't get good things without a little bit of pain. And how happiness is the substitute for the emptiness that you can sometimes feel on the other side. 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
0: You can also listen to it on the station and play in it right now. Yeah, this is Pop.
2: Hey, thanks a lot for the introduction there. We just heard, we heard some songs. What did we hear? We heard some songs. We heard The Follies, Square Peg, Round Hole, Twisted Teens after that with their song Swamp, and Suspect Parts, Out of Place. There you go. That's three songs that we have heard. If you need to get in touch with me, you can do so. 1-800-THIS-IS-POP or thisispop@cjsr.com. We got a lot of songs to get to, so let's get to them right now.

Welcome back. Welcome back to This Pop Studios. Benny Blitzkrieg Pop. We just heard some songs. We heard Wilco in Annihilation. That's what it is. Annihilation. Mars Lemon Fist. Fist. Cup of Loneliness. Loneliness. Wow. Wow. Got stuff on our tongue. What's on our tongue? I don't know. Versus Blade of Grass. There you go. It's funny that it's a blade of grass. I've never heard of anyone using it as a knife for cutting. I've never cut bread with a piece of grass. In fact, a lot of bread is...

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Unless you're gluten-free, then it's not. 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So, without further ado, let's get into some more tunes.

0: have any gamers? What's your game? I'm sorry? Rocket League. Tic-tac-toe. Sometimes till 7 o'clock at night. Walking.
1: Hey, how you doing? Welcome back. We just heard Greenhorns, their song End of the Night. Could also be the morning, depending on how you look at it. Maybe you're an end of the night half full type person, or you're a morning half full person. Zach with their song Superhero, and Bronco with their song I Really Don't Want to Be Social. Relatable all around. We got lots of songs. We still got a couple more. We got 1, 2, 3, 4, 5, 6, 7, 8, 9, 10. 10 more songs. How are we going to do it? We're not going to do it. I don't think we're going to do it. We're going to try. I know what you're thinking. Hey, Benny Blues Creek Pop, what's on your desk today? Well, I got this little rat's nest of some wires. That one says Yamaha. I got a nice little heart pin. Is that? Still got some pens and some tape. Can you guess what sound, what kind of tape it is by the sound? You're right. Scotch tape. That's what we got there. Oh, stuck to my hand. There we are. All right, we got more.

Hey, how you doing? All right, we got some fan mail. That's the sound of the fan mail. We got this in to thisispop@cgsr.com. It says, hey, just wanted to send quick notes about all the good tunes and banter I hear on the show each week. It's keeping me cool this summer. Many thanks. So there you go. Thanks for sending that in. To thisispop@cgsr.com. You can also give us a call, 1-800-THIS-IS-POP. Susan is there somewhere. Where is Susan, you're asking? I don't know. She's there somewhere, though. That's all I know. We just, what did we hear? Oh, we heard some songs. What did we hear? We heard Maryland. Is it Mercyland or Maryland? Mercyland. Mercyland. With their song Vomit Clown. That's funny. Poison Rune after that with Guts. Lay Yourself Aside. Wipers, Is This Real? And the Nails, Scratches and Needles. You put it all together, and you get scratches and needles, and you're wondering if it's real, because it's in your guts, and then you vomit clown or something. Kind of works out, surprisingly. Yeah. All right, we got some more tunes. Let's get into them right now. Ah!

how you doing? You can tell that, I don't know. What can you tell? Oh, we haven't done this yet. Check it out. Oh, there you go. All right. Pop tasting. No pop there. Nope. We just heard Ultralights with their song Nostalgia. Taxi Girls. After that, there's a new one out by Taxi Girls. Midnight Mixtape. That's what that is. Cult Crime with Desperation. And Private Lies. Think I'm coming around. I just didn't do the comma and the M. Important stuff. Think I'm coming around. We're going to try and get to Nonchalant, Prettiest Girl in Town, and Cafe Racer, Faces. Those are the songs that we got lined up. I don't know if it's going to happen or not, but we're going to try. If not, I hope you had a good time hanging out at this hour of music with me, your host, Benny Blitz Creek Pop of the radio show, This Is Pop. So, that's all. There's other weeks, so we'll do those when we do them. All right. And I'll talk to you later. Bye.

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0: Ain't that wonderful? 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

0: The Alberta referendum is coming up on October 19th. To help get you ready, Alberta-based creator Gabrielle Barber is breaking down the questions. Question 9. Do you support the government of Alberta working with the governments of other willing provinces to amend the Canadian Constitution to better protect provincial rights from federal interference by giving a province's laws dealing with provincial or shared areas of constitutional jurisdiction priority over federal laws when the province's laws and federal laws conflict?
1: First things first, as per usual, let's translate this into something a bit more digestible. Should the government of Alberta advocate to prevent federal interference when provincial and federal laws conflict in a way that would give the provinces more power over the federal government? The provincial government and the federal government both have different responsibilities. Generally, things like natural resources and healthcare fall under the province's purview, and the federal government takes care of things like national parks, foreign relations, obvious stuff like that. However, when the governments conflict, the law defaults to federal policy. This is called the Peace, Order, and Good Governance Clause. Why does the government of Alberta want to change this? Well, according to the official referendum website, the government of Alberta wants provincial autonomy, and it specifically cites difference in opinion with the federal government regarding environmental policy. Would this be possible? Probably not. Something like this would require a fundamental change to the Canadian Constitution, meaning that the vote would have to be unanimous across the entire country. In short, voting yes means wanting provincial powers to trump federal powers, and voting no would mean continuing to allow the federal government to interfere on conflicting matters.
0: That was Gabrielle Barber explaining one of the questions on the upcoming Alberta referendum. You can find her online at Gabrielle A. Barber. 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
2: Do you know the Indigenous name of where you live? Let's hear from Noella Steinhauer. The ward has been named in honor of a chief. His people played an important role in Edmonton's founding.
3: Papasteo was a highly respected leader of the Papasteo's band number 136. His name in English translates to large woodpecker. Papasteo was also known as Papasteo's. When the band signed into Treaty 6 in 1877, they were promised 249 square miles of land. They instead received 40 square miles. Originally, they were to settle in present-day Old Strathcona. However, settlers felt that it was a little too close, so the band agreed to move further south to the Mill Woods area. After more than a decade of hardship, many members either moved to other First Nations, were removed by Indian Affairs, or surrendered land under questionable circumstances. Papasteo moved to St. Paul de Métis later in life. Papasteo's descendants number in the thousands, some who live in the Edmonton area. Papasteo. His name in English translates to large woodpecker.
2: We're grateful to Pipiguan, Pitaguan, and the City of Edmonton for permission to use these ward naming videos. Learn more at edmonton.ca/indigenous ward name.
0: 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This is an Amiskwichi fun fact. Did you know that before colonization, the North Saskatchewan River that winds through Amiskwichi was an important trade route, as well as a territory boundary? The North Saskatchewan River was called Kisaskatchewanisipi, meaning river with a swift current. Everything to the north side of the river was the territory of the Nehiyawak, or the Plains Cree people, and everything on the south side of the river was the territory of the Niitsitapi, the Blackfoot Confederacy. The river and surrounding valleys offered food and resources, like medicine and fish, and were important to many nations, including the Nehiyawak, Niitsitapi, Tsuut'ina, Nakota Sioux, and the

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0: 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To quote Ferris Bueller, life moves pretty fast. Events and situations discussed in this episode may have changed or evolved since the recording. For now, enjoy this snapshot from the recent past on Pivot Points.
1: Welcome to Pivot Points, a weekly panel hosted by CJSR. 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I'm your host, Asif Chishti, news director at CJSR. This week on Pivot Points, we are getting into it.

0: ivory towers, and a secret network to suppress students organizing for Palestine. 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
0: as well as David Slater.
3: Hello.
2: An Edmonton-based journalist, he focuses on institutional accountability. We'll hear from a few more people. I'll introduce them closer to.
0: We're now in the general questions phase. This is a segment where we get to know each other, because we are people, and not just our positions or labor. What is keeping you up at night these days?
4: I am definitely concerned about the erosion of rights that we're seeing right now across the country. I feel like what we witnessed in May 2024 on some of the university campuses was indicative of the sort of current situation that we're in with the erosion of things like freedom of information and constitutional protest rights. So that's what's keeping me up at night.
0: David, what about you?
3: I'm going to cheat and I'm going to say a lot of the same things. We are in an interesting time of unaccountability. What, 3 years into a genocide? Erosion of charter rights, students leading the way and being violently suppressed. I mean, we're in a place of history, and it's very different from what we saw in the 60s, where like they made changes, or we're still seeing students fight. So they haven't given up, but we really saw a elevated response, a very coordinated response that I think bears noting in history and witnessing.
0: Absolutely. And similar to police brutality or other instances of people in positions of power not communicating, not being accountable or transparent, we've really learned how undemocratic the institutions that underpin democracy are.
4: I think that what we saw most clearly in the fallout of this campus violence against students led by the universities and the police forces in 2024 was a total lack of accountability and really a refusal to even address the beginnings of accountability by some of these institutions. There were no responses concerning, you know, the rights of some of these presidents to hold their positions, some of these provosts, some of these board of governor members. Nobody was ousted from those roles anywhere that I know of, and that was directly against the very loud demands from faculty unions, from student unions, and from the communities at large. So I think that's kind of the most obvious indication to me.
3: Mm-hmm. Look at how similar this brand of impunity is. Israel does whatever it wants. The imperial boomerang, it faces no repercussions. No one is holding it to account, though Western governments are all, you know, are the purse string holders of this client state, this vicious terrorist client state. And here we have something very similar, where, just as Ewan mentioned, that there's this elite administration, these presidents, provosts, board of governors, all with a similar sort of brand of impunity, of doing whatever it is that they want. They're unaccountable to the people, writ large, faculty, students, community, etc. And we see, or are beginning to see, sort of the cracks emerge. And I think some of our reporting has shown this, of the connections between these elite administrations in their ivory towers and the provincial governments.
0: And part of the challenge of this moment is all of these pieces are so interlocked. And one of the things I loved about your reporting is that it really brings this home.
4: Before I even say anything to that, I just want to give a huge shout out to all of those folks showing up to the Edmonton Police Commission right now. You are setting a new standard for public accountability

0: among some of these public bodies, like police commissions across the country, everybody needs to be looking to your example right now and following it in every town and city and county in this country, I think. To this point of the difference in scales of efforts that people can make, you know, I think there are a lot of people that feel compelled to do things like join the flotilla to break the siege in Gaza, like major heroic efforts being made on that front, marching, you know, to the borders, like that kind of thing. It's all incredibly admirable, but most people can't access that kind of thing. They have work lives, they have family lives, they have things at home that keep them here. They don't have resources sometimes to do this. And I think it leaves a lot of people wondering, like, what can they do back at home to make an impact on this? Because we're all watching it play out. We've all been watching it play out in broad daylight for 3 years now, and many people will long before that. But feeling totally helpless. And I hope that this gives a bit of a guiding post for people to start to work towards seeking accountability from their local institutions, because many of our local institutions are complicit with genocide. You know, police departments, universities, and certainly local governments and governments at all levels. So these are the people that we should be pushing for sure, and naming names, I think, as well, of figuring out like who it is that's actually causing these power structures to protect themselves, and by virtue of that, protect Israel.
1: Mm-hmm. There's this micro-macro relationship. And I'm glad that you brought up the police commission, because look at the response of the police commission to the public outrage, right? We're not talking about the Middle East. No. This is a local issue. But yet the contradiction is laid bare for everybody to see. Our police chief going to a terror state, a genocidal terror state, and notice the narrative, the police chief saying, oh, you know, this is about, you know, like learning from other communities and, looking at policing in different regions and everybody there. But by definition, we're talking about an apartheid state, right? Apartheid Israel. I'm trying to make a very conscious effort always when I mention Israel, it's apartheid Israel. Or genocidal Israel, as sort of the theme right now is like calling out, you know, things to what they are. And I think that that's honest journalism. But there's this this refusal, and it relates back to this this idea of accountability and transparency, where if you refuse to acknowledge the elephant in the room, then you've absolved yourself of having, you know, to challenge or being challenged and having to answer those questions. And I think that Ewan's right is there's this new example, or there's this this new wave of public outrage, and I think that we do better to foster it. I think that it's not going to be enough. I think that we need to think deeper. I mean, we have examples in the UK of disruption of arms factories and stuff like that. Canada is very complicit, and we're very lackadaisical. We're very sort of embedded in the imperial core. And maybe to some degree that the UK is even like less embedded than Canada is in some respects. But I think, like, again, all of these sort of like things are interconnected. Where it relates to what our reporting has been showing is that these things can materialize into very real ways and circumstances.
2: The next section is Rapid Round, also called Rapid Round, Let's Go Fast. A quick set of questions, yes, no, true or false, abstentions are not allowed. David, we'll go first with you on this, and then Ewan, you can jump in. Coffee or tea?
1: Coffee.
0: Coffee.
2: Cats or dogs?
1: Cats.
0: Dogs.
2: Early riser or late sleeper?
1: Late sleeper.
0: Early riser.
2: Individual or team sports?
0: Individual.
1: Team sports.
2: Rideshare or transit?
0: Transit.
1: Transit.
2: False equivalency. You can have both.
1: Yeah.
2: Is journalism doing a good job right now? Yes or no?
1: Define journalism.
0: Yeah.
2: Are you saying yes? Yeah. Okay. So you're also saying you and define journalism.
0: I think there's too much in there.
3: Yeah.
2: Oh, it's a challenge. Like, this is the challenge of letting journalists in. Is journalism in Canada doing a good job? Good in air quotes.
1: No.
0: No.
2: Do you believe in the public broadcaster?
1: Yes.
0: Yes.
2: The idea of it or as it is now?
1: Both.
0: The idea.
2: So this next section is specific questions. This segment has questions tailored to you and your practice. Ewan, harm reduction seems to be an important through line for all your work. Tell me more about that.
0: Yeah, I mean, harm reduction at its fundamentals is really just a philosophy of how to empower people in their own individual lives. And you know, you hear phrases like meet people where they're at. And so finding ways to, you know, use the resources available to help people stay safe and connected and engaged, ideally. And that's increasingly hard in a world where a lot of systems are operating top down, this sort of system of command and control that we're seeing play out in universities, even to keep people disengaged, to keep people disconnected and in the line of harm in a lot of cases. So I think also lends itself to the concept of accountability and naming those power structures, identifying how they're connected together to help to dismantle them. There's no reason, you know, in the world of drug policy, we've been suffering through a 10 plus, you know, you could call it a 40-year drug poisoning crisis, really since the Reagan years, where it was unnecessary. We're talking about unregulated drug supplies that are killing people in preventable ways, absolutely preventable ways, where it's widely recognized by people who live through this and survive it, that a safe supply would end this crisis, you know, that housing would help end this crisis. These are sorts of things that the profiteers of our systems do not want. And that's really where harm reduction comes from, is the people protecting each other and themselves amid a system that is really out to harm them.
2: It's been really helpful for me to try and reframe my practice as a journalist and as a person through the lens of harm reduction. And one of the questions I ask myself a lot is how little harm both me as a person, but also institutions like the public broadcaster, how little harm outweighs all of the good, all of the benign or even positive effects. David, you're a journalist and a musician. Tell me a little bit more about how those fields play with each other in your practice as a person.
1: I think that there is a method to music, different methods for different musics, different genres and different types, but there's methods in journalism. And I think that this is something that applies to the work that Ewan and I have been doing, where the two of us have been talking a little bit about this, in how influenced that we are from our mentors, specifically Charles Rusnell. He's a current mentor of mine, and he's been this force of nature as far as imposing accuracy, accountability, and an overall deeply methodical method of doing journalism. Our work has benefited from, you know, those types of influences. And I think that applying this sort of method and structure keeps us focused and keeps us accurate and accountable. And so all of our FOIP work requires, you know, a set of not skills, but processes to manage effectively, because we have so much going on. It's not one or two, it's dozens. And that leads to dozens of emails

0: each, or more, letters, sometimes phone calls. And then both of us have been also putting in requests for reviews and OPIC complaints and stuff like that. So that also adds another layer. And so there's this this practice, right? And it is also practice. I'm riffing a little bit here, but like the more that you practice your music, the better that you get. And journalism is no different than that.
1: You're listening to Pivot Points on CJSR. I'm your host, Asa Chishti, news director at the station. Today, I'm speaking with two journalists. In studio with me is Edmonton journalist David Slater, joining us virtually from the Halifax Regional Municipality. Nova Scotia, Mi'kma'ki, is journalist Ewan Thompson. The next section is Focus Question Round. This is a section where we have a round table, or star-shaped table, to allow us all to discuss today's topic together in a focused way. The three of us are talking because the two of you, David and Ewan, you went ahead and did something. Tell us what you did.
2: So David and I broke a story for The Breach last month where we discovered two parallel security manager networks operating at universities. One was based at the University of Toronto. It was a national network with members reaching from University of Victoria all the way to Memorial in Newfoundland. And the other network was provincial in Alberta, and that was based at McEwen University with members from across the province as well. And those two parallel networks appeared to be suppressing and coordinating their efforts to suppress the student activists that were setting up encampments and doing on-campus actions to support the right of Palestinians to live and exist on their territory.
1: Is there a question either of you or both of you would like to ask?
2: I definitely have one. I have a big question about the campus community at this point. Like, where are people at right now in their organizing efforts around the genocide that is ongoing, around the fact that the universities have remained utterly unaccountable to their complicity in the genocide? Where are the campus activists nowadays? What sorts of things can people look for in their activities to sort of give them a little help or shot in the arm?
1: Any key points from the media interviews you've done so far? I know you've had two interviews, one with a show on CKDU as well as with Saima Desai. Any key points from those interviews that you'd like to highlight or spotlight?
2: That's David, okay. Do you want to talk about like Noor and some of the McEwen students? I feel like
0: this is a group of students that has led the way right from the very beginning. And they are women of deep integrity, of massive courage. They are inspiration to many people in this anti-genocide circle, and they are McEwen students, and McEwen sits in this sort of shadow of the U of A, and we're in the belly of the beast right now. But these students have like not let up. Noor is also in the McEwen journalism program, as am I. They really suffered so much in that some of them have experienced police violence, both at the U of A and at McEwen, but they've also experienced other forms of discipline, right? And they really paid a price, and they don't care, right? If you were to ask them about this, they're going to tell you, or I'm going to like make an educated guess here, as like, I mean, they're compelled to just by, the very state that we're in, their ethics and their morals have really

0: really compelled them. They are on the right side of history.
1: I want to click pause here. We are talking about people, real live humans who have been the target of suppression. Instead of talking about them, let's talk to them.
2: Caffeine yesterday.
1: I invited Noor Selhi.

0: a bunch of students that have been forced to watch a live stream genocide and then see their institution take complete inaction and a stance of silence and ignorance over and over again. And so it's really just a bunch of people that are fed up with our institutional complicity and are ready to do something about it.
1: I think it's so interesting when it comes to McEwen and something that we've had to deal with a lot the past couple of years. You talk to anyone on the street and they'll tell you they know about U of A, they know about U of A's crimes, and they know that U of A is ultimately bad. And then you ask them about McEwen, and somehow McEwen flies under the radar. And we start talking to them, and we honestly don't even get too deeply into it. We give them a brief overview of everything we've been through, and there's just this shock in their eyes of like, oh, wow. Okay, yeah. McEwen is that bad. Like, we've had people tell us it's worse than a lot of universities in America. Mm-hmm. So it's always fun to be the people that bear that news.
2: Yeah. I think it's fun now, though, because, I think during the encampment era, we, who were part of the organizing of the encampment, obviously we're McEwen students still. After that, after the encampment era, and we would focus heavily more on McEwen, it was like the more that we did, the worse that they would react to us. Yeah. And especially in comparison to the U of A, we were like, yo, this is crazy. this is crazy. We have some voices in the halls telling us hey,
1: be careful.
2: Be careful.
1: They're coming for you.
2: Yeah, literally, be careful. It would literally be like, you don't know what you're dealing with.
3: Where do you get the courage?
0: I don't think it takes any special courage. I think that's one of the things we've all kind of talked to each other about whenever we have people come up to us and thank us for being so brave. We understand and we appreciate the sentiment, of course, but it always strikes us as odd because it's not coming out of a place of bravery or courage. It's really just out of sheer urgency at what we're seeing and duty, I think, if anything. Mm-hmm. It's responding to the situation as best as we can where we are.
4: Yeah. Brave for what? For speaking, opening your mouth and saying the truth, saying the haq. That doesn't take bravery. That's an obligation on every single human being, especially in a free country where an alleged free country where you have freedom of speech. This is your obligation. That's not brave because it's not legal. So
3: what is next for PSA McEwen?
0: I mean, the fight for disclosure and divestment is ongoing, and there's a chant that is always used in the student movement, disclose, divest, we will not stop, we will not rest, and that plays out every year. So we are fully prepared to continue on that fight, and there's students after us, inshallah, that will take up that mantle as well.
2: Inshallah.
0: Until it's won. So my sincere hope is what's next for McEwen maybe this year is real change, that we actually can see some movement on that front from the institution, not further repression. But I think something else, too, is we are all becoming increasingly aware of just how intertwined the corruption is, from our governments to our police to our festivals to honestly all of these institutions that we partake in. And PSA, I think, has done an amazing job trying to tackle all those different battles, and it's going to be a lot of continuing on that front and continuing to rally the community together to, inshallah, end normalization and complicity in our city, and then move on from there.
3: Joining us for this episode are Ewan Thompson, as well as David Slater. What surprised you about your findings?
5: I don't know that we were necessarily surprised, but what was evident, at least from a public accountability or a public interest point of view, was that these are public institutions, and they are acting, again, with this elite impunity, exercising police violence against student demonstrators, which has, our universities across Canada, for decades have demonstrated, students and faculty have demonstrated for a variety

0: variety of causes and topics. And it's this one in particular that meets a grisly end with massive state violence. And something that I think that has been kind of the elephant in the room has been what level of coordination these universities have had with their connected government officials, notably because of both University of Calgary and University of Alberta being sort of this petri dish of police violence. Is so, like, to what level or integration has been this provincial connection, and what our documents, what we've uncovered in some of these documents, and one in particular was that there is a provincial connection, and that there was a representative from Advanced Education, Taylor Dome, who was taking part in these emergency manager coordination meetings in the Alberta network. And so there was this contradiction between what the premier was saying. You know, we're on standby. We really love what the universities are doing here, and like, yeah, right. But you know, we're separate, and really they weren't. There's a lot we don't know, and there's some speculation here. But at least what we've been able to understand is that that essentially is a lie. In its most sort of bare form. What else were they saying and talking about? We don't know. What other coordination communications have been going on? We don't know. But we also know that there is also this integration of police reports, risk assessments, and surveillance. We're all sort of like, you know, this is something that we all sort of had suspected. And at least we were able to give the public now something to sort of hang on to or to show as evidence, right? And this is why I think Ewan and I are both really connected to FOIP, is that you know, now we have the receipts, so to speak, and so now at least we have something that could help, you know, the public have a better conversation.
1: Ewan, anything you want to add in there around being surprised?
2: No, I think David nailed it there. A lot of people came out of that encampment protest period in Alberta just feeling a little bit downtrodden on one hand, but also skeptical that the provincial government had no idea what was going on inside the universities. I think we've shown that was not true. They were receiving information the entire time, before, during, and after. And I think there's another element of this, that the University of Alberta kind of trotted out this, you know, a so-called independent report by a retired judge who's quite politically connected in Alberta and nationally, you know, Adele Kent, who came out and put out a pretty thorough report. It looked like a fairly thorough report, at least in comparison to the University of Calgary's report, which was 20 pages and done by, you know, MNP Consulting. And so Kent's report only made reference to one meeting that was held with emergency managers and the Alberta government. And it was really high level. It was presidents, it was like the premier's office, it was the public safety minister, Mike Ellis. And, you know, they went to great lengths to say there was nothing untoward here, you know, to the Kent report. It was all in there. You know, they said everything was above board. We never had any intention of conducting violent sweeps of these students out of the campus quads, and certainly no intention of bringing riot police to the table or anything like that. And then a week later, that happened. And in the Kent report, there was never any mention of this, of what appears to have been this back channel with the Alberta Advanced Education Ministry. It's just very suspicious that none of this was mentioned in the Kent report. Like, why would they not mention that there was this entirely separate conversation going on it just it's one of the several instances.

0: instances in which these institutions have hidden information from the public. And David and I have uncovered a number of other ones where through freedom of information requests, parallel requests to multiple institutions, we found that some institutions are withholding information that other institutions are releasing. There's obviously some cover-up activity going on here across the board, across the country. And I think that that, to me, is kind of the most surprising thing, is that we were actually able to find those smoking guns.
1: Something else, too, is the language in these emergency manager networks and how they were at least speaking to the encampments. And so there's these meetings and they're doing updates and reports. And some of this language is, and one in particular that I'm recalling from the U of A is that everything's peaceful. Like, hey, we've been in dialogue with them. Like, we're having a good conversation. We're coexisting. Like, that's sort of the emphasis. And then so we see police violence. So where's this disconnect? Especially with knowing that you have a government connection relaying that information. So we can make the assumption here that the provincial government was well aware that, you know, by all accounts, that there was no, you know, intention of violence, there was no unruly behavior, like this was well within charter rights yet. And is that surprising? I don't know. But I think definitely noteworthy.
2: Absolutely. There's always this gap between impact and intention, especially when the positions of power or influence are different. You know, your impact in an electric vehicle, for example, which is heavier and quieter, so even at a slower speed, you can have a more serious injury to whoever you hit versus a car that's louder and moving faster. And so the positionality of these pieces is just a reminder that language is not neutral. And both as journalists and institutions, we don't seem to be doing a good job of remembering that, especially as legacy media. You and you had something to say there.
0: You as well, that the intention of what I saw play out on the University of Calgary campus certainly was violent. It looked violent to me. I'm part of this lawsuit now, so take my word for what it's worth. But this lawsuit, including 9 plaintiffs against the University of Calgary and the Calgary Police, you know, what I saw play out there was close to 100 police officers dispatched to a university campus where no violence was happening. Nothing even remotely violent was happening. There was no threat to the community. There was no immediate urgency to dismantle this whatsoever. So to me, I take that as the university and the police wanting to send some sort of message. And I would probably run that up the flagpole all the way up to the Alberta government, potentially. That message ended up being heard loud and clear across the country that these encampments aren't going to be tolerated. There weren't any more encampments, as it turned out, that set up in Alberta after that. And a lot of the student organizing was dismantled from that point forward. So I think that there is a matching intention and an outcome and impact in this case. There's a lot of injuries. There's a lot of trauma, psychological and physical. And that's lasting to this day for a lot of people. And I think it did change the way that people engage with their charter rights in the province fundamentally as well, which is something I think Alberta is going to be dealing with now for many years.
2: On this file, as well as the Healthcare Act and this shift towards the two-tier system, pay to play, that kind of shift that we're seeing, we've seen media, including the public broadcaster, over and over again on this issue and adjacent issues, parrot claims as facts. really lack critical thinking. Copy paste without actually understanding that what they're doing is they're legitimizing claims.
0: This is one of the most important linchpins of the entire genocidal operation right now, is to confuse people's understanding of what Judaism is versus Zionism. And it comes back to the fact that, you know, Canada is itself a settler colonial state that has conducted a genocide, and you know, genocides of many, many peoples over its existence. And so it's hard for us to look in the mirror and accept this when it's being reflected back to us with the support of our own government. That government has a lot at stake. All of our governments have a lot at stake as far as Israel goes. And there's a lot of private profiteers that have a lot at stake in Israel's success at its genocide. Yeah, coming back to David's point earlier around this sort of boomerang effect, you know, that profiteering extends into, you know, selling essentially the machinery of genocide back into police forces here on the ground, like Edmonton's new AI-based facial recognition that's now planted in the officer's body cam. So, you know, this is the sort of thing where there's a lot of people making a lot of money off of genocide, as has always been the case. And the reason it feels so pervasive and so entrenched is that money and people's desire to create that money for themselves. It's everywhere, and it's powerful and much bigger and more insidious and more invisible than it even seems on the surface.
2: On a non-serious note, Ewan, what do you mean? Prime Minister Carney spoke at the World Economic Forum, and he said it's a new world order, okay? Things are changing. What do you mean we're invested in holding up the status quo? What are you talking about? And on a more serious note, I don't know, all of this is a more serious note. Other nation states, such as South Africa, New Zealand, Australia, have studied the mechanisms that Canada has long applied. There is a link to these places in a micro and macro level, as you'd said. David, you look like you've collected your thoughts.
1: This is one of the things that we're experiencing in the Zionist propaganda in the West, is that we still center some voices more than others. And it's always to the detriment of the Palestinian voice. So these are the voices, I think, that are the ones that we should be hearing from. These are the voices that have the lived experience. These are the ones that are being genocided, and kind of connecting it to the work that we're doing as journalists. Our work really rests on the shoulders of the journalists in Gaza and in the Middle East, of whom our colleagues have been, you know, assassinated and murdered. And we owe so much to them. And I think that I think that there's this connection that I think that we need to keep present and conscious in some of these conversations where, yes, we need to talk to anti-Zionist Jews. Of course, they're part of the conversation.
2: Incredibly so. There's also so much to say about the diaspora journalists, right? The folks who have lost their jobs because they tried to say, this isn't right. This is a cover-up. The scales are tipped to, you know, there's a invisible hand, or in some cases, very visible hands or elbows or other weight on the scales. We owe an enormous debt to those journalists of integrity who were not in positions of power and asked inside the newsrooms, saying the call is coming from inside the building, please pick up. And then instead of addressing it and changing our methodologies here, they were given their marching orders. They were given a pink slip. And there are no shortage of those stories in this country.
0: I think in this context as well, it's worth just sort of celebrating a bit of the journalism that's been done in Canada around the data and some of this real like elbow grease journalism that people like Emma Paling did in the earliest days of this genocide, just like digging into how many times the CBC had interviewed Palestinians versus Zionists and sort of presented them as equal sides. It was part of the propaganda machine, really, in all of our major news outlets. And Emma continued on to look at other outlets as well beyond that, and really just showed this lopsidedness where Palestinian voices were being absolutely erased on all fronts in our daily news that most people are absorbing, consuming, and forming their opinions from. So this is partly why it took so long for Canadians to really start to stand up in a meaningful way and change their opinions, which is something we've really only seen over the last like 6 to 12 months in a measurable way that is influencing public policy. And you're starting to see Carney and the foreign minister, foreign policy minister, and so on, start to like make these very kind of weak-kneed concessions around our policy and our stance towards the genocidal state of Israel, but they're not really doing anything yet.
2: Going back to journalists of integrity and journalism orgs and institutions, you had Samira Moyaddin, who was part of this show last week. We've seen a lot of journalists usually skewed towards independent media outlets, or as I like to call them, interdependent media outlets. Inori Roy, Pasanth Matar, and the Canadian Journalists for Justice in Palestine, which I'm a member of. So there has been this undercurrent of integrity in the face and amidst all of this, absolutely. And I also think of the Harun Siddiqui's, I think of the Shoulders of the People that we as journalists are now on. This is not new. They've always been journalists of integrity. And it's just like increasingly they have to not be inside the buildings that purportedly are the papers or radios of record. To get a firsthand account of the encampment on this campus, the University of Alberta, I got in touch with Chris Morrow. They are a DJ and artist based in Amiskwichi, Wiskaigan. Chris is originally from Australia, where they emigrated from to attend university here. An alumni of U of A, Chris was on the quad when police entered the peaceful encampment.
3: When I arrived at the university, when I arrived in the quad, it was really a remarkable feeling, a remarkable place. Just the sense of community, the sense of peace in that encampment. It was community members from all across the city, from so many different walks of life, coming together to share a common experience, to share knowledge, and just be together. Yeah, just really, really calm until we were abruptly woken up at about 4 a.m. by someone on a loudspeaker saying, "Everyone, get up, the police are coming. If you are not comfortable being here, you need to leave. But the police are coming." All they would yell was just move, move, move, over and over again until they got to us. And then, yeah, they attacked us. We're just standing there. We're not breaking any laws. We're not doing anything wrong. We're just holding our ground. And they walked up to us and started hitting us with batons. They started pushing us with shields. They started to destroy structures, destroy people's property with no regard at all, and just kept on keeping on with that. I got shot with the pepper bullets multiple times, and yeah, it just continued. They would walk about 5 or 10 meters yelling, "Move, move, move." And then they'd stop and continued that. And the whole time we're just standing there, just talking to them and asking, "What do you want us to do? Where do you want us to move to? Like, we're not doing anything wrong or illegal here." And no response. You just get yelled at to move.
4: If you can paint us a little bit of a picture for our listeners, how tall are you, for example? Like, paint us a picture, like, describe yourself to us a little.
3: Yeah, I am 6'7". on a good day. I am

0: I've got more limbs than I know what to do with.
1: What type of uniform, or like if you're able to recall or recollect at all, like are they loaded? Like how are they packing?
0: Yeah, they were ready for violence. They showed up expecting that people were going to be throwing bricks, essentially. So when they're yelling "move" at us, immediately I was like, "Oh, I've heard this before." And so when I got frustrated and they started yelling us to move, I was like, "Okay, I'll move." And I just decided to start dancing. They immediately grabbed me and pulled me to the side. I had probably five police officers holding my limbs and pushing me down to the ground. And as soon as I hit the ground, I felt one officer put his knee directly on my neck and pin me to the ground with his knee on my neck while they're yelling at me, "Stop resisting, stop resisting." I wasn't resisting. I literally could not move when I had someone kneeling on my neck and four other people holding my limbs down. And I yelled at them, "Get the F off my neck. I can't move. I'm not resisting." And at that point, they eased up a bit so I could actually get my hands out and they could handcuff me. A lot of people who have the power to enact justice aren't willing to have those conversations, which is troubling in itself. And that's why things happen like this. Why people feel that they have to show up and take to the street or set up a peaceful protest in the U of A quad. And what I found really curious was after this, when I'm just sitting there peacefully, I overhear the officers near me talking, and the first thing they said was, "Okay, what are we going to charge them with?" And that struck me as strange of, you think if you had arrested me, you would have a reason for it, but they didn't. And they're like, "Okay, we've arrested." And mind you, I had asked them, "Am I being detained?" And they said, "No, you're under arrest." And then they've said, "Okay, what are we arresting this person for?" So start to finish, it really did just feel like intimidation and that they were trying to scare people. And in a lot of ways, it worked.
2: Finally, sign-off questions. Before we say hasta la vista, bebes, what topics could the show pivot to next?
3: I'd love to hear a full articulation of the state of freedom of information from Drew Uchuk.
2: Very specific. I appreciate that.
4: Would like to see a question list.
2: You've been listening to Pivot Points. That was episode number 6. Pivot Points is a show hosted by CJSR. We try to make sense of this moment together. Into and out of now and here. Here is Treaty 6, Amiskwechi Uskaigan. This show is produced, hosted, and co-edited by me, Asa Chishti. Wahid Haydari is the show technician. Sarah Hoyles is the station manager. Chad Brunet is the programming director. Our team also consists of Matt Good, who is the music director, and Miles Wilkinson, the station engineer. Thank you, merci, hi hi, to this week's panelists. 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Rapid Round music is WikiLeaks by Poddington Bear. Speaking of theme songs, what's your theme song?
3: I've been diving back into the Fiverr kind of catalog recently, and just, you know, on the harm reduction front, if you're into that sort of thing, I would really encourage you to pick up Fiverr's new record, Cleaning House. The song RJD on that record is just an absolutely brilliant

0: I reckon it's it may be a deep cut for Canadians. I don't know if this guy ever made an impact over here, but it's an English artist called Jamie T. And a song called Sticks and
1: And the song is
0: Stones. Basically talking
1: and
0: about how
1: it's
0: English rap with
1: despite
0: a bit of or like melodic
1: being
0: singing
1: friends
0: rap
1: through.
0: through.

0: my theme song is any Kublai Kai song.
1: Speaking of music, if all of you had a theme song, what would that be?
2: Like individually or as a group?
1: Individually. Come on, so we're in an individualistic society. Right, I wouldn't ask you to make a communal decision.
3: Just resistance music, I would say.
2: Pretty much.
1: Any particular tracks that come to mind when you say that?
3: Oh yeah, I could give you tons, but they're an Arabi.
1: That's fine.
3: Yeah, they're an Arabi. Like Arin al-Usud, which is like the Lion's Den, a resistance group that were kind of shut down by the Palestinian Authority in the West Bank.

the name of the group, their songs go crazy. And to be honest, they're like poetry to me. Like, I listen to it, like, I can't listen to it and be like happy in the car. Like, I listen to it, I'm like really deep in it. It's like one of the lyrics is like,

0: the lyrics.
1: Do you mind saying that once more?
0: Oh Yeah by Steve Lacy.
1: Any particular section from that song that's just like, oh yeah, this is...
2: Come yeah. on.
1: And while...
0: No, I like... I'll actually just search up the lyrics.
1: While Eve is looking that up, what about you, Noor?
2: I'm going to say an Algerian resistance song. It's called Minji Badina, which is like from our mountains. And it basically, it's like, if you imagine... a song you would sing around a campfire in the middle of a revolution, that's that song.
1: Hmm. Great.
0: I'm just whitewashed. But the lyrics that I like after he says, come on a million times, he says, life's a bitch, and then you live again. Tragedies and wins, breakups with your friends, memories of home, feel like life is moving on. I don't want to lose again, please, I beg. And then he talks more and more and more, and I just feel like it's very in your 20s, everything is hitting the fan, life type of song, and I resonate a lot with that currently in this moment in time in my life. So

0: Voting is like a dinner party. Everyone has a seat at the table. The more people who show up, the better the conversation. The more diverse the voices, the more real it gets. Everyone's free to weigh in, to agree, to disagree. That is everyone who shows up. It's hard to have an opinion the day after if you didn't have one on the day that mattered. Make your vote count on October 19th. A message from Elections Alberta.
1: 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And did you know that CJSR stands for Cool Jams? So rad. Cool Jams, so rad. Oh, and by the way, this is confidential information, okay? So please don't tell anyone I told you this, all right? Tell my family I love them.
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0: This is Sidetracks, inspired by the one-time long-running music venue in downtown Edmonton, the Sidetrack Cafe. We take you inside local venues across Alberta's capital city, from the Aviary and Yardbird Suite to the Starlight Room and the Dive Bar, from the Rooster Kitchen and larger venues such as Festival Place, to hear what's going on in our own musical city. Joe Nolan has weathered much on his path, but has remained as dedicated as any songwriter in Alberta. Nolan's is the path of a traveling minstrel, finding love in the old world and the new, having made several trips to perform in Europe. We caught up with Joe last at the Yardbird Suite and recorded his performance for Sidetracks November 20th, 2025.
1: All the way from Philly back to Alberta, she's the kind that'll hurt you. I spent the night in that border town in another life.